Reverend J. McHale Smith and the Brimstone Miracle. That song was 1018, and this is Acoustic Bridges on 89.5 and WNIJ.org. We also just heard Rhode Island-based folk band Deer Tick and Jenny Lewis before that to start off the show. In a little bit, here we'll hear from up-and-coming country artist P.J. Bidwell from out in Arizona, and one from Robert Earl Keen. Before that, though, Turnpike Troubadours just teamed up with Sierra Hall to release this cover of a Robert Earl Keen song. Here's Feelin' Good Again on WNIJ's Acoustic Bridges.

Robert Earl Keen, Corpus Christi Bay, and I'm Spencer Tritt. You're listening to Acoustic Bridges, where we feature a mix of folk, country, Americana, and more acoustic music every week. You can listen up to past shows for up to 2 weeks after they air on our website over on WNIJ.org. We just had Robert Earl Keen, so how about another three named Robert? And what a money name this is. Robert Lester Folsom. See you later. I'm gone.

0: Singer-songwriter Craig Kenning on WNIJ's Acoustic Bridges, reminding us to cherish every precious moment. We also just heard Fred Eaglesmith with a not-as-happy story on that song, Katie. Coming up here on Acoustic Bridges, we'll hear from Christine McVie, Cat Stevens, and the new single from indie folk songstress Phoebe Bridgers. Thanks so much for joining us tonight for the music here on WNIJ. Like a hammer
1: falling down on a line. When Max Clark joined Wilco on the road back in 2024, he didn't realize it would lead to Jeff Tweedy producing his band's new album. But that's exactly what happened with Transmitter, the new record from Cutworms. Coming up, Cutworms play songs from Transmitter and talk about working with Jeff Tweedy. That's on the next World Cafe.
0: Stay tuned for that coming up next at 8, right after Acoustic Bridges here on WNIJ. 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Thanks so much for joining us tonight here on 89.5. We've got a low of 70 this evening, so cooling down a bit here, and then back up to 83 tomorrow's high. Also a chance of showers and thunderstorms tomorrow. 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Up next, we have one from Fleetwood Mac's Christine McVie and her 1970 solo record. Interesting story behind the writing of this one, too. It was originally recorded by Etta James and credited to her partner at the time, Billy Foster, but it was actually written by a Detroit-based musician, Ellington Jordan. He co-wrote the song with Etta James while he was actually incarcerated in prison, so they ended up giving the writing credit to Billy Foster for tax reasons. Here's Christine McVie's version of a classic blues song, I'd Rather Go Blind, on Acoustic Bridges.

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Cat Stevens on WNIJ's Acoustic Bridges. We also just heard Labby Seafree, Watch Me, and Christine McVie's version of Etta James, I'd Rather Go Blind. I'm Spencer Tritt, keeping you company tonight, and we have time for a few more. I'm going to change things up a little bit for these last few. We've got the new single from indie folk rocker Phoebe Bridgers. That song is called Lost Boys, and it was co-written by Christian Lee Hudson. We'll also hear one of Hudson's own songs coming up as well. But first, someone who hugely influenced both Christian Lee Hudson and Phoebe Bridgers. Here's Elliott Smith, Ballad of Big Nothing on Acoustic Bridges.

the new single from Phoebe Bridgers, Lost Boys. The full new album from her comes out August 14th. And that is all the time we have tonight here on WNIJ's Acoustic Bridges. I'm Spencer Tritt. 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World Cafe is coming up next with more music. We'll hear from Americana band Cutworms and more. That's next from 8 until 10 here on 89.5 WNIJ DeKalb Rockford, WNIQ Sterling, WNIW LaSalle, and WNIE Freeport, where you learn something new every day and hear some new music every night. Thanks so much for joining us.

0: Recorded live here in Philadelphia, it's Cutworms with a performance of Barfly. Transmitter is out now. Max, thank you so much for doing this. Congratulations on the album, and please come back and see us whenever you'd like.
1: Thank you so much for having me. Really appreciate it.
0: Got it. Cutworms, everyone. We're back in a minute with more World Cafe.
2: 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The band's sound is shaped by lead singer and guitarist Maris O'Tierney's love of folk music and by her Irish heritage. 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It's Park Hills Circle this week on Sessions from Studio A. Really, it was all about. I'm Spencer Tritt. 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Sessions from Studio A is here on 89.5 and WNIJ.org, where you can find behind-the-scenes video from the performances. 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
0: Welcome back. It's World Cafe. I'm Kaleo. Thanks again to Max Clark and Cutworms. New album is available now. It's called Transmitter. 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

0: Josh Shillman, a.k.a. Father John Misty, from his last studio album proper, Mahash Mashana. That is, I guess, time just makes fools of us all. We still have a little bit more time, including one thing from Courtney Barnett, when we get back to World Cafe.
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0: 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Also, Echoes later at 10 with more music. That's all ahead on WNIJ.
1: Welcome back. It's World Cafe with new music from Courtney Barnett. Her latest studio album is called Creature of Habit. This is One Thing at a Time.

0: featuring Olivia Dean. That is Sam Fender with a new version of Rein Me In, originally found on People Watching. Sharon Van Etten and The Attachment Theory, Afterlife, from their self-titled record. We go into the archives next on World Cafe.
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0: 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And this one, going back quite a ways, you can find it on Live at the World Cafe Volume 7, back when we were putting out CDs. Hey, I hear they're making a comeback. Maybe it'll happen again soon. Anyway, here's Dar Williams with Are You Out There?
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0: That's new music from Devin Gilfillian, who just put out his new studio album, Time Will Tell. From it, Hold On, Hourglass. Also Black Pumas with Colors and Oh He Dead, More Than I Needed at the top. A little bit more to go before we wrap up this edition of World Cafe.
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0: Welcome back. It's World Cafe. I'm Kaleo, and I've got new music from Kels. That's K-E-L-S, singer-songwriter out of Pittsburgh, who has recently gone viral for this song. And I mean, I can understand why. Check it out. It's called Gone.

0: Hey, congratulations, Tyler Childers. You won the competition, What's Going to Be the Last Song in This Edition of World Cafe? And you win with Angel Band, the Jubilee version. And you listening, thank you so much for that. 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They make World Cafe possible. We produce this program from WXPN at the University of Pennsylvania in Philadelphia. Let's do it again real soon. I'm Stephen Kaleo. This has been World Cafe from NPR.
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3: 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Thanks so much for joining us for this evening's edition of World Cafe and Echoes coming up next from 10 until midnight with more music. 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I'm Spencer Tritt. Thanks so much for joining me. Have a great night.
4: President Trump says the ceasefire with Iran is over. The U.S. launched retaliatory strikes on Tuesday, and Trump is threatening to hit the country again.
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6: I'm John DiLiberto, and you're hearing Echoes from PRX. There are some people who think that only seasoned musicians should create music, while others believe it should be open to anyone, even if you can't play. Last spring, Ben Neal was published in the book Diffusing Music, Trajectories of Sonic Democratization. Ben Neal talks about a history of opening up music to everyone, from the futurist to Fluxus to AI.
7: Deskilling and reskilling. Technology takes over and makes it so that a lot of the skills, they're not needed anymore.
6: Ben Neal's book, Diffusing Music, Trajectories of Sonic Democratization, has just been published in paperback after being out last year in a very expensive hardbound book. I talked to him, the creator of the Mutant Trumpet, today on Echoes. Here's music from our July CD of the month, High Remembrance by Unwed Sailor.

You're hearing Echoes from PRX, and I'm John DiLiberto. Coming up in this hour, I talk to Ben Neal. He's the creator of The Mutant Trumpet and has released a string of great albums since the early 1990s. Last spring, he released a book called Diffusing Music, Trajectories of Sonic Democratization. It's all about how music is becoming an interactive global exercise that is opening up music making to anybody, even non-musicians. We go from early 20th century futurists to AI. That book came out as a very expensive, hardbound academic book last spring, but now it has been released in a substantially less expensive paperback. I've got that interview for you and new tracks by Ben Neal from his album Amalgam Sphere. Let's start our trip, though, with Ludovico Einaudi, The Summer Portraits Live.

0: AP's very minimalist from Forest Fang from his album Radiance and the Receding Light, Apace, the name of that track. That came out of Karine from her album Physics Universal Love Language. We had a great interview with Karine this past year. You can find that up in the Echoes podcast. And this album was number 3 on the Best of Echoes 2026 so far. You can see that complete list up on our website at echoes.org. In Stupendo before that with Old Home, Not Yet Built, and another album that was on our best of list, Emerald Press by Gem Club, coming in at number 28. And up at the top, new music from Ludovico Einaudi, The Summer Portraits, live. We heard Punta Bianca. Stay with me, we're going to be talking with Ben Neal as Echoes continues from PRX. 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
1: From ambient strings to music straight from the synthesizer, escape from the ordinary with Echoes on WNIJ. John DiLiberto exposes you to new sounds and old favorites. We're proud to be your home for music you probably won't find anywhere else. 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

0: You're hearing echoes from PRX, and I'm John DiLiberto. Music is everywhere, and now music creation is almost everywhere. And according to Ben Neal, that's a good thing. Ben Neal is the renowned creator of the Mutant Trumpet and has been on the bleeding edge of music technology for decades. He's a part of multiple music movements, working with John Cage and Lamont Young, among many others. He was the curator of New York's avant-garde birthing place, The Kitchen. Now he has a book called Diffusing Music, Trajectories of Sonic Democratization. I'm talking to Ben Neal on the Riverside app from his home in the Hudson River Valley. His hair has gone pure white since we last spoke in 2016, but he still has that boyish look while wearing black horn-rimmed glasses. Neal is something of a Forrest Gump of modern music in that he's turned up at many key points and with many iconic figures in music, including John Cage, Lamont Young, John Hassell, DJ Spooky, and John Cale. His book is a history of modern music that points to a world where everyone can be a creator.
1: The idea is that music has become more and more participatory and accessible. It's become easier and easier for anyone to create and distribute music over the years, particularly in the last 25 years. One of the things that I focus on in the earlier chapters of the book, the main thing that I focus on, is how this idea of musical democratization is something that has been around for decades in the creative field, going back to, you know, people like Cage and the Fluxus artists, minimalism, and there's a whole history of that. And I talk about the Futurists, Marcel Duchamp's music, which is very little known, and I really trace it, you know, up to the present time. The idea of the democratization really starts in the music itself, and the idea of using chance operations or using a system like serialism to equalize all the 12 tones. And then as more and more technology gets introduced, it becomes much more of a socially participatory phenomenon.
0: He talks about the Italian futurists in the early 20th century. They made music that didn't require virtuosity on an instrument because they were creating their own easily played devices like the Intono Rumore, which created noise that the futurists considered music. Then came John Cage, who embraced the sounds of the world outside the concert hall.
1: The whole idea of art merging with life, you know, that's one of the other themes of this. I mean, that's another way that you can talk about creative democratization. And of course, Cage's 4 minutes and 33 seconds, The Silent Piece, was the ultimate realization of that. And I talk about in the book that when he was asked, you know, what did he feel like was his most successful piece, he said The Silent Piece. And that every other piece that he did, he was always thinking about that when he did it. So basically, even going so far as to imply or to say that we didn't need to have composers or music. We just needed to listen to whatever was going on around us.
0: Composed in 1952, The Silent Piece, officially called 4 minutes 33 seconds, consists of a pianist closing the piano lid, and except for opening and closing the lid to mark the next two movements, sits there for 4 minutes and 33 seconds. The pianist wasn't the performer. The audience and venue were the creators of the sound. Trust me, I'm actually playing a track here with pianist Denis Flores at the piano, and in this instance, you and your space are performing. Another example of democratization that Neil cites is Lamont Young, the godfather of minimalism. Neil recorded with Young, including the melodic version of the second dream of the high tension line Step Down Transformer.

It is a very democratized work in the sense that it's an improvisation game. And everyone is playing according to a set of rules. And what it really requires is for all the musicians to know what everyone else is doing all the time and be able to respond to that. And the sort of goal of the work is, or one of the goals of it, is to create a beautiful whole that follows these rules. There are only four pitches in the piece, and every note you play is held for as long as you can hold it. Like so much of his music, it's all long sustaining tones. But it's actually a very sophisticated model of musical democratization in that sense.

0: Ben Neal also finds this democratization in Jerry Reilly's epic work from 1964 in C.
1: Yeah, it's similar to the Second Dream a little bit, in a way. And that, you know, everybody plays from the same material. Everyone is an equal player. There is also a rule that you're not supposed to get more than three or four motives apart from everyone else. So similar to the Second Dream, even in a big group, you have to always really be listening. Am I dragging behind, or am I jumping too far ahead?

It's an amazing piece. I would almost go so far to say it saved music. And the daringness of to actually call it in C, to assert tonality in the environment that was going on at that time, which was this total serialism where the music had become more and more about a kind of advanced mathematical idea and not really listening to music. The famous Milton Babbitt quote, "Who cares if they listen?" And, you know, to bring it back to something that is just this resonant, you know, amazing structure that is different each time it's performed, but also has an integrity each time it's performed. I think it's really a true masterpiece.

0: Neil sees music in this new democracy as an ever-changing concept. He cites DJ culture and remixing works from one person that can be transformed by many. It's a concept that, of course, Brian Eno was ahead of decades ago.
1: He has been someone who's been really an advocate for this whole idea with his generative music, and there's a quote going back to the 90s from him in the book where he says, we might get to the point to where our grandchildren might say, you mean you used to listen to a piece of music the same way every time? That ultimately all music might become much more participatory, interactive. And we see a lot of that with just even with social media, the way that people often share music now. They don't just share it as it is. They do something to it.

0: This brings us all to artificial intelligence, which may be the most consequential realization of music's democratization. You don't need any technical skills or music theory knowledge to create a piece of music.
1: Yeah, de-skilling. De-skilling and re-skilling, you know, so that technology takes over and makes it so that a lot of the skills that were required are just, you know, they're not valid anymore, or they're not needed anymore. I mean, of course, we see that today really exploding with AI, with writing, with ChatGPT, and with music, it's happening too. I don't think it's not quite there yet to the point where it is with writing and, I guess, images too.
0: You can just go to a program like Boomy, Amper, or Orb Production Suite, give a few simple commands like generate a slow emotional piano piece in C minor, similar to a film soundtrack, or create an upbeat electronic track with a fast tempo and a catchy melody, or generate a medieval-style lute composition in the key of D Dorian. By the way, all those commands were provided to me by ChatGPT. This track is provided by Skyg from the album Hello World, AI-generated music.

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1: Tapping everything that's done before, the noosphere, you know, it's mining all that and creating something that is a kind of collective intelligence, collective creativity. So it's another manifestation of that. And it's just in its infancy, obviously. Yeah.
2: It may be in its infancy, but Ben Neal is sure to be on the bleeding edge of it. Nevertheless, his mutant trumpet is sure to always be part of his music. We didn't get to that here, but in the Echoes podcast, we'll have a bonus section with Ben demonstrating this remarkable instrument.

Ben Neal's new book is Diffusing Music, Trajectories of Sonic Democratization, published by Bloomsbury Academic. Today, I've only scratched the surface of this deep and fascinating read. I'll have a link to Ben Neal's book in the posting for the show. As I mentioned, it has been issued as a paperback, which is substantially cheaper than the hardbound version that came out early last year. Ben also did a cool demonstration for us of his mutant trumpet. I couldn't work that into the feature, but it is in the podcast for this interview. What I do have is a couple of tracks from Amalgam Sphere, which we debuted in the spring of 25. And I'll start with the track that ended our feature, Free Runner.

0: Three tracks from Ben Neal. That last one was from his 2015 album, Horizonal, and that came out of two tracks from his latest release, Amalgam Sphere. We heard Bliss Speak 3 and Free Runner. Before all that, really great interview with Ben Neal. And if you missed it, you can catch it in the Echoes podcast. If you want to get a playlist for today's Echoes, you'll find it on our website at echoes.org. It's also where you can reach out to us. Once again, Echoes, echoes.org. I'm John DiLiberto. More Echoes ahead from PRX. Ahead in the next hour, music by Liminal Drifter. He's an electronic artist from Western Australia. He's got a pretty amusing take on sampling vocal snippets. We'll hear from his album, Cowboy Pilgrim. Giddy up in the next hour of Echoes from PRX.
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I'm John DiLiberto, and you're hearing Echoes from PRX. I have a lot of new music ahead for you, including Widows Speak from their album Roses, and Tom Caulfield from Quiet Modern. I also have something off a forthcoming release by Tycho called Love Like Raindrops Made of Light. He uses a lot of vocals on this album, including a previously released track with Interpol's Paul Bank, but he also does the ethereal vocal thing with a Seattle dream pop artist, C-Level.

New music by Tycho. It's ahead on Echoes. Hammock's A Second Coming was a Moonrise is going to be a big album for us in 2026. We had a great interview with them a while back. It was an Echoes CD of the month, and this recording was also number two on the Best of Echoes 2026 so far. And The Second Coming was a Moonrise. This is We Close Our Eyes So We Can See.

You're hearing Echoes from PRX, and I'm John DiLiberto. Coming up, new music from Kenobi and David Helblin and Scott Rich. But first, here's Mark Isham. He's got a new album coming out called At the Carousel Club, and it goes into a lot of different places. He's only released one track so far, but it has a lot of different elements in it, and it's the title piece, At the Carousel Club.

It's like the key to the whole thing is calmness. Inner calm. That's like you have to put yourself on a real mental trip.

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0: David Alpling and Scott Rich, Breath of a Flower, off the album Through the Thought Horizon. That was number 14 on the Best of Echoes 2026 so far. Elder Island ahead of that with Bigger Than Us. And Kenobi before that. He also appeared on our Best of Echoes 2026 so far list with his album Open Your Mind, coming in at number 25. You can see that complete list on our website at echoes.org. Kate Cannon preceded from her album Shadows, and Mark Isham up at the top, really interesting track, At the Carousel Club. Coming up in the next half hour, I've got some Tycho and Widowspeak as Echoes continues from PRX. Supporting Echoes is Wayfarer Music, who've released an Echoes benefit album, Common Community. 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

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Got some Tori Amos ahead for you, but first, here's Liminal Drifter off the album Cowboy Pilgrim.

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Tycho with music from his forthcoming release, Love Like Raindrops Made of Light. That seems like a typical Tycho title. Another Wave, the name of that track, featuring vocals from Sea Lemon. That came out of Tori Amos with Shh from the album In Times of Dragons, coming at number 7 on the Best of Echoes 2026 so far. And Liminal Drifter up at the top. Coming up, our number 2 album on the Best of Echoes 2026 so far. You can see that list at echoes.org. That's also where you can get a playlist for today's show. Once again, that's Echoes, ECHOES. .org. A July CD of the month is Unwed Sailor's High Remembrance, and that came in at number 2 on the Best of Echoes 2026 so far.

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1: The organization told NPR it did so because the Trump brand is a, quote, frequent target of infringers, counterfeiters, and unauthorized users around the world. But that means Palm Beach County needs permission from Trump to use the airport's name.
2: Because otherwise, they could theoretically be in violation of these trademarks that Trump Org had filed.
1: A licensing agreement signed by county commissioners in early May allows the airport to freely use the name on signs, merchandise, and more. And it explicitly prohibits Trump from making any money off of merchandise sold by the county or airport. But lawyers see a potential loophole, merchandise sold outside of the airport.
2: Based on my reading of the agreement, it would seem that if Trump Org wanted to sell merchandise online, that they would be able to do so without any connection to the airport.
1: The Trump Organization says the family will not receive, quote, any financial consideration whatsoever from the airport renaming. The White House did not respond to NPR's requests for comment. And the airport says it doesn't have plans to sell branded merchandise. The licensing agreement gives Trump control over which manufacturers would make the merchandise and how his image is presented. Here's Gerben.
2: If they don't like some language that describes Trump or his presidency, they'll have to rewrite it.
1: He says these extra hoops could increase the cost of the renaming, which airport officials estimate at $5.5 million. The state will cover about half, and the airport says the rest will come from its own revenue sources. Rachel Treisman, NPR News.
3: And this is WNIJ News. I'm Jason Krigier. It is 5:50 on this Thursday. Still to come in the next 15 minutes, DeKalb County commemorated the 250th anniversary of the United States yesterday with a celebration outside the Sycamore Courthouse.
4: We hold these truths to be self-evident, that all men are created equal.
3: We'll have more from yesterday's 250 celebration from DeKalb County. We'll call it DeKalb County style. That's at 6:04 during WNIJ News Headlines. 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All right, on this Thursday, the 9th of July, what are you feeling like?
5: You want a cookie?
6: Cookie, yeah, cookie. Thanks.
5: Okay, we'll get you a cookie.
6: Sorry, I'm starting to piss.
5: What do we got? Chocolate chip?
3: Well, today, actually, we have sugar. It's National Sugar Cookie, so go ahead and indulge on this day. Sports, Pete Crow Armstrong, 2 home runs. That takes his total up to 21 on the year. He is hot, and so are the Cubs. They won again last night, 9-7, over the Baltimore Orioles. They'll wrap up that series in Baltimore this afternoon. White Sox, not hot. They've scored 1 run in the past 2 games, and the last night was not one of those runs. They lost 5-0 to Boston. They'll host the Red Sox and wrap up that series this afternoon from Chicago. Minor league ball, the Beloit Skycarp also not faring any better than the White Sox. They lost 14-4 to the Wisconsin Timber Rattlers. Some other scores from last night. Independent ball, Illinois Valley Pistol Shrimp. Well, actually, they didn't play, but they will play tonight against the Quincy Dog Paddlers. The Lake County Dock Hounds, they won 19-3 over the King County Cougars. And the Joliet Slammers, they outslugged the Mississippi Mud Monsters 11-10. 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
7: From Marketplace, I'm Sabri Benishore, in for Kimberly Adams. The country's biggest airlines are about to let everyone know how they are doing. They're about to report financial results for the second quarter. That is April to June, which just so happens to have been smack dab at the height of the Iran war and all of its economic disruption, which has left airlines between a rock and a hard place. It's gotten more expensive to fly, so airlines need to raise prices, but also it's gotten more expensive to fly, so a chunk of consumers don't want to pay higher prices. Delta reports tomorrow. United

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1: And this is WNIJ News. Good morning. It's 6:43 on this Thursday. I'm Jason Kregear. Accused shooter Tyler Robinson's defense team is vigorously contesting most evidence prosecutors present in the Charlie Kirk murder case.
2: To not be transparent here, to not be open, to not let the world see what happened, will create doubt and distrust in the judicial system. And that's not what anybody wants. That's not what any of us believe should happen here.
1: A judge will decide whether a full trial is warranted. We'll have more from the Charlie Kirk murder trial in 9 minutes at 6:52 on Morning Edition.
3: Democratic socialists are having a moment. They're winning primaries in New York and Colorado, where 29-year-old Democratic socialist Melot Kuros defeated a 15-term incumbent. But not everyone is happy with the hot streak, including President Trump and centrist Democrats. What a wave of socialist success means for the midterms, next time on 1A.
1: Join us for 1A this morning at 9, goes until 11. It's 71 degrees. We're looking for a high about 85 today with a chance of showers and thunderstorms. Chance of rain tonight and thunderstorms, too. We could see possibly heavy rainfall this evening. We'll have a low 65 and Friday, high about 85 degrees. Partly sunny skies expected for tomorrow. 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
1: This is WNIJ. I'm Jason Kregear. Well, let's take a look at the news of southern Wisconsin, and who better to ask than Alex Gary of the Beloit Daily News. Alex, thanks for being with us.
6: Nice to see you after 4th of July. I'm glad you survived.
1: Yeah, all my fingers, toes, eyes, ears, and nose, they're all with me still at this point. You and I discussed the last time we talked the interim superintendent for Beloit Schools. Now there is, well, I guess you a new interim. What's the scoop there, Alex?
6: The school district of Beloit is endlessly fascinating. They've gone through a series of superintendents and interim superintendents. The latest one is Wayne Anderson. He was appointed in November after, you know, three people were finalists. And Wayne had been interim superintendent in Beloit before. So it was thought, hey, he knows the system. He knows the people. In the spring when we talked, he was open to staying longer. The way Wisconsin funds public schools, Beloit is going through another series of budget cuts. And he just struggled to get a preliminary budget passed. And he just couldn't get 4 votes out of 7 to move the budget forward. And after one of them, he just basically emailed the board and said, I can't lead you guys, so I'm going to go ahead and retire at the end of June. They moved quickly. There was a principal at Converse named Leah Gordon, and she's had her superintendent license apparently since 2011. She went from principal at the start of the school year. She was promoted in February to assistant superintendent. And then, you know, somebody approached her and said, would you be willing to do it? And so now she has a 2-year contract as interim superintendent. She's been with the district since 98, and she's had 17 superintendents.
1: A lot of stuff that you've been covering here of late. A 75,000 square foot manufacturing plant might get the done deal in Beloit. Tell us a little bit about that.
6: So 25 years ago, Beloit launched the Gateway Business Park along I-90. And the whole idea behind a business park, these are shovel-ready sites, right? So you could buy this land and boom, the infrastructure's there. And it has been

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1: Park, and it created more than 3,000 jobs. They're down to less than 150 acres now. And there's, I think, no parcels over 10 acres. So this new city manager that's getting sworn in, things they want to talk to him about is, what do we do there? Are we going to put more money in and buy more land, or just kind of let it, you know, end naturally? My guess is they'll probably put more money in.
2: 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Alex, thanks for joining us.
1: Thank you. 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
2: And that's not all from Alex Gary. 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It's 6:50 on this Thursday morning. It's now time to hear from you, our listener community. Your thoughts and takes on the world around you. And today, that perspective comes to us from Lonnie Kane of Ottawa.
3: Before we blow out the candles, I'd like to make a birthday wish for America. It's been 250 years since our Declaration of Independence. An amazing little document that planted seeds across the globe. I grew up with the Star Spangled Banner and the Pledge of Allegiance. My vision of America was amber waves of grain, this land is your land, and the flag at Iwo Jima. One of my early heroes was John Peter Zenger of the New York Weekly Journal. He was arrested for ridiculing the governor of New York. Under English law, an article could be libelous even if it were true. In August 1735, Zenger was acquitted after a jury heard a passionate defense by his lawyer, Andrew Hamilton, who said, "It is not the cause of a poor printer, nor of New York alone, which you are now trying. No, it's the cause of liberty, the liberty both of exposing and opposing arbitrary power by speaking and writing truth." In my years as a news reporter, I was fueled by our First Amendment and a simple mission, the public's right to know. That is where my love for America became anchored. In 1776, the Declaration was a wish list, a dream to make come true. It still is. I think about those unalienable rights, life, liberty, and the pursuit of happiness, and I wonder, why are they not universal? Our Declaration of Independence asked the world that question. So I am proud when America stands as a monument to that mission. Seeing more of that would make a great birthday gift to our country and the world. I'm Lonnie Kane, and that's my perspective.
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6: And I'm Michelle Martin. Good morning. The defense and prosecution in the Charlie Kirk murder case in Utah sparred yesterday over whether interviews given by accused killer Tyler Robinson, his family, and his friends should be made public. Prosecutors are presenting evidence to convince a judge to try Robinson for murdering the conservative activist at a speaking event in September. KUER's Sean Higgins has this report.
7: The first 2 days of the hearing revolved around setting the scene and evidence from the day Kirk was killed on September 10th. Day three focused on evidence gathered after Robinson turned himself in to police. The day after Kirk was fatally shot, State Bureau of Investigation agent Brian Davis was called to St. George, a town more than 260 miles away from Utah Valley University, where Kirk was shot.
8: We received information that an individual was turning himself in or had turned himself, was going to turn himself in to police in regard to his involvement with the incident, the shooting on UVU campus.
7: When Davis arrived, he was told a person came around 9 p.m. to turn themselves in. He testified to a Provo courtroom that that person was Tyler Robinson. Robinson's attorneys disagreed with the prosecution on what, if any, portions of a police interview with his roommate and romantic partner, Lance Twiggs, should be played in the courtroom. For the first time during the hearing, Kirk family attorney Jeffrey Neiman spoke to the court. He made it clear that the family is in favor of releasing all evidence to the public.

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1: And the airport says the rest will come from its own revenue sources. 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
2: And this is WNIJ News. It is 7:50 on this Thursday. I'm Jason Kregear. Thanks for joining us. Still to come in the next 15 minutes, DeKalb County commemorated the 250th anniversary of the United States yesterday with a celebration outside the Sycamore Courthouse.
3: We hold these truths to be self-evident, that all men are created equal.
2: More from yesterday's DeKalb County 250 celebration. That's at 8:04. During WNIJ News Headlines. 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Speaking of today, it's the 9th of July, and are you feeling like...
4: You want a cookie?
5: Cookie, yeah, cookie. Thanks.
4: Okay, we'll get you a cookie.
5: Sorry, I'm starting to piss.
4: What do we got? Chocolate chip?
2: Well, actually, we got sugar, because today is National Sugar Cookie Day, so indulge, enjoy, and have fun on this Thursday. Speaking of fun, the Chicago Cubs have been really fun, really hot of late, especially Pete Crow Armstrong, who hit another 2 home runs last night to get his season total to 21. He is the leading player and wins above replacement in the National League. Somehow he's not starting the All-Star game. Anyway, the Cubs won 9-7 over the Orioles last night. They'll wrap that series up in Baltimore this afternoon. Chicago White Sox, not fun. At least the last couple nights. They lost 5-0 to the Boston Red Sox. They'll host the Red Sox this afternoon in Chicago to end that series. Some other baseball scores from yesterday. The Wisconsin Timber Rattlers defeated the Beloit Sky Carp 14-4. The Kane County Cougars just kind of probably should have taken yesterday off. In a way, they did. They lost 19-3 to the Lake County Dockhounds. The Joliet Slammers, they edged past the Mississippi Mud Monsters in a slugfest 11-10. Illinois Valley Pistol Shrimp, they're back in action after their All-Star break. They are on the road to take on the Quincy Dog Paddlers tonight. 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There you go.
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6: From Marketplace, I'm Sabri Benishore, in for Kimberly Adams. The country's biggest airlines are about to let everyone know how they are doing. They're about to report financial results for the second quarter. That is April to June, which just so happens to have been smack dab at the height of the Iran war and all of its economic disruption. And that has left airlines between a rock and a hard place. It's gotten more expensive to fly, so airlines need to raise prices. But also, it's gotten more expensive to fly. And a chunk of consumers don't want to pay higher prices. Delta reports tomorrow. United comes next week. Marketplace's Nova Safo reports.
8: U.S. airlines spent nearly twice as much on jet fuel in May than they had a year earlier. $3 billion more in a month, according to the latest data from the Transportation Department. To keep up, airlines are raising prices, says industry consultant Robert Mann.
9: They can only charge those fares for future bookings, so they don't really recover the extent of their fuel price exposure for months, if ever.
8: The if ever part has to do with what happens after the busy summer travel season ends. Will people keep buying? Mann isn't sure. But Meghna Maharishi, an airline reporter with the travel industry trade publication Skift, says executives appear optimistic for now.
10: Based on everything that we've heard so far from airline CEOs and executives, spending patterns still seem to be up for the most part.
8: And the reason for that, she says, is that airlines have been focusing on passengers willing to spend, ones buying first class, business class, and premium economy seats. On the other side of the Atlantic, in Paris, Maria Latorre of Allianz Research says, yes, tourists are still coming, and they're adapting to higher airfares.
11: Something very particular that happens with this industry is that once a price is accepted, it is very unlikely that it will go down again soon.
8: Regardless of what is happening with the Iran

0: war and the oil markets. LaTorre says prices are likely to be stable and higher for the foreseeable future. I'm Nova Safo for Marketplace.
1: All right, let's do the numbers. Dow futures up 0.1%, S&P futures up 0.3%, NASDAQ futures up a full whole entire percent. The yield on the 10-year treasury is calming down. It's at 4.58%. Oil prices are down slightly from their highs yesterday, but still elevated. A barrel of Brent crude will set you back $78. We are only mid-July, I know, so forgive me for bringing this up, but back to school season is right around the corner. And we are likely going to spend less when it comes. A survey by Deloitte reports back-to-school spending is expected to decline by 6% when you take into account inflation. Why, you ask? Economic anxiety is the answer. About half of households in the survey said they will cut back on dining out and entertainment to make room for school-related spending.
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1: The economics of going on tour for musicians are not what they used to be. Right after COVID, global concert revenue exploded. People wanted to get out and spend. Since then, things have calmed down. Inflation and economic uncertainty have crept back in. Revenue has plateaued, and several high-profile artists have canceled their tours this summer. Gabe Reasoner is sticking it out, though. The lead singer of Minneapolis hardcore band Careful Gaze joins us to talk about touring life. Hi, Gabe.
3: Good morning. Thanks for having me.
1: You have been touring with your band for several years now as a solo artist, even longer. It used to be that musicians made most of their money by going on tour. Do you find that to still be the case?
3: I think it varies depending on the artist. Some people, yes, because you are getting paid for the shows. You are selling a lot of merch. I think for us, it's been maybe not evenly half and half, but I think it's been a mix of both touring and playing shows and playing home shows and streaming revenue and, you know, sales like merch sales at home, online store, stuff like that. I wouldn't say that we make most of our money from touring, but I will definitely say that we make more money when we are going on tours that aren't financial failures.
1: There were a few high profile cancellations of tours this summer, and it has one wondering whether the economics of going on tour have changed this year, you know, whether it's gas prices or consumer sentiment. What have you found?
3: I think that continues to be a factor. Just everything, you know, continues to get more expensive. I think it feels like in some ways too, getting people out to shows can be kind of continuously harder. I think there was like a time period after shows came back after COVID where people were really excited about going to shows. And, you know, now that we're past that further and things are more expensive, it's harder to get people to like justify wanting to come out, or maybe they have to travel like a half an hour to see you in the city or like 2 hours to see you in the city you're playing in. If they don't live in like a major city or the city that you're playing. And I think that all affects those things and those decisions for the people coming as well as the people playing the shows.
1: You, I understand, have some festival dates planned for August. Are you doing anything or trying anything to cut costs in advance or to make sure that that's profitable for you?
3: Yeah, 100%. I mean, we sold our trailer. So we typically travel with a van and a trailer, and we sold our trailer just because towing that behind is extra gas. And, you know, we're kind of trying to figure out the ways that we can downsize our live setup a little bit. And sometimes that comes down to like really carefully planning with the people that put on the festival or the event. Do you have a backline of gear we can use? So do you have a shells of a drum kit we can use? Do you have cabinets that we can use for the guitars so that we don't have to bring everything? And that enables us to travel like a little more lightly, significantly more lightly, actually. And, you know, help us a little bit on the gas, and also like not having the cost of either pulling a trailer or like renting a trailer now that we've gotten rid of ours.
1: Gabe Reasoner is vocalist of the band Careful Gaze. Thanks so much for talking with us.
3: Yeah, happy to be here. Thank you.
1: in New York. I'm Sabri Benishore with the Marketplace Morning Report. 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
5: Democratic socialists are having a moment. 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But not everyone is happy with the hot streak, including President Trump and centrist Democrats. 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
6: Good morning. The U.S. has attacked Iran for a second day after President Trump declared the ceasefire over. Senator Jeanne Shaheen, the top Democrat on the Senate Foreign Relations Committee, will join us this hour of Morning Edition from NPR News.
4: 74 degrees at 8 a.m. on this Thursday. Good morning. WNIJ News in 3 minutes.
6: The fatal shooting of an unarmed man by ICE officers in Houston has sparked outrage. May Martinez.
7: And I'm Michelle Martin. Members of the community are calling for a transparent, independent investigation. Trust in federal authorities is low among immigrants and their supporters. Also, Barstool Sports founder Dave Portnoy on his new book, and how the renewed conflict in the Middle East is affecting the global economy. It is Thursday, July 9th. On this day in 1868, the 14th Amendment to the Constitution was ratified, granting citizenship to anyone born or naturalized in the United States. News is next.
8: Live from NPR News in Washington, I'm Windsor Johnston. Democrats in Maine are up against the clock to find a new U.S. Senate candidate. Graham Plattner suspended his campaign after a woman accused him of rape, an allegation he's denied. The state's Democratic Party has until July 27th to name a replacement to take on Republican Senator Susan Collins in the fall. Kevin Miller from member station Maine Public reports.
9: Plattner continues to deny recent accusations that he raped a former romantic partner 5 years ago. But during an emotional video filmed outside, he accused Washington interests of using the allegations to neutralize his populist, anti-establishment campaign.
10: We believe that for the movement to continue, it can't be made.
9: The Marine Corps veteran and oysterman handily won Maine's Democratic primary last month. The state party will now select a new nominee to take on Republican Senator Susan Collins in a race that could decide control of the Senate. For NPR News, I'm Kevin Miller.
8: The fighting between the U.S. and Iran shows no signs of easing. After a second night of U.S. strikes, President Trump says he hasn't ruled out more negotiations. NPR's Emily Fang reports from Tel Aviv.
11: Despite the trade and fire and Trump's comments that the ceasefire is over in his eyes, Trump did not rule out more talks with Iran. But both the U.S. and Iran seem to be playing hardball with each other, and they seem to be waiting for the other country to back down first yet again. Iran's top negotiator, Mohammad Bagar Ghalibaf, wrote on X, the social media site, after the second day of U.S. strikes began, and he was warning, quote, "If you strike, you will get hit." And he wrote that the Strait of Hormuz would only fully reopen on Iranian terms.
8: That's NPR's Emily Fang reporting. Trump accounts are a new investment option that parents have for their children's future. The accounts launched over the weekend for any American under 18. NPR Stephen Bisaha spoke with financial advisors to find out what families should consider before signing up and investing.
12: Whether parents should invest their own money depends on if they've already taken advantage of what could be better options. Carrie Joy Grimes is the CEO of the personal finance company Work Money, and she said one of those options is first maxing out contributions for your own retirement.
13: Because what happens is we put money into our kids' stuff, and then we end up needing help in retirement. And that is a way worse financial stress on our kids.
12: But if you have a baby born between 2025 and the end of 2028, financial advisors say it's a simple decision. Sign up. Those kids are eligible for a $1,000 contribution from the federal government. Stephen Bisaha, NPR News.
8: This is NPR.
4: And this is WNIJ. I'm Jason Krigier. New reports from Illinois Head Start say aggressive immigration enforcement has taken a major toll on immigrant and non-immigrant kids at their centers. It features anonymous firsthand accounts from parents and staff. Lori Morrison-Frichtel is the executive director of Illinois Head Start, which is a federally funded early childhood program for low-income families.
14: Children in our classrooms, anytime they hear a siren or a whistle, have a meltdown because that's a sign that something bad is going to happen. And then if their parent was late picking them up, they lose it because they thought their parent had been captured by ICE.
4: Morrison-Frichtel tells Illinois News Connection that ICE activity has also caused an increase in absenteeism and an erosion of family engagement. She says trauma recovery will require years of ongoing work. Rockford-based fast food chain Beef-A-Roo has issued company-wide layoffs. According to a Rock River Current report, Elysian Capital, the Dallas-based real estate investment firm that took ownership of the brand in 2019, sent notice of the layoffs Tuesday evening. The mail was sent to Beef-A-Roo locations in the Rockford area and across the country, including Indiana, Arkansas, Missouri, Tennessee, Kansas, and Texas. The email said the layoffs include all members of leadership and corporately owned stores across the country have closed. The layoff notice comes less than a week after 8 Rockford area Beef-A-Roo locations were shuttered, with many employees still owed multiple paychecks, and the company's website, beefaroo.com, also shutting down on July 2nd. The Beef-A-Roo in Freeport is independently owned and remains in operation. DeKalb County commemorated the 250th anniversary of the United States yesterday with a celebration outside the Sycamore Courthouse. WNIJ's Sam Novsker was there.
15: We hold these truths to be self-evident, that all men are created equal.
16: The words of Thomas Jefferson echoed across a lawn filled with vendors, craft stands, and community members. The reading of the Declaration of Independence was one of many occurring nationwide to honor its first public reading on July 8, 1776. In Sycamore, the celebration also featured Civil War reenactors, veterans, and an array of military vehicles. Face painting and an air show were also part of yesterday's One County, One Nation, America 250 ceremony. The event was organized by DeKalb County government, with the DeKalb County History Center assisting on historical aspects of the celebration. I'm Sam Nofsker.
17: Former Manchester Mayor Andy Burnham could easily become the United Kingdom's 7th Prime Minister in 10 years. The revolving door of leaders has some Britons wondering what has made their country ungovernable.
18: I think what we've had in recent years is people who've got like 2 or 3 of the skills that you need, but not all of them.
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20: It's Morning Edition from NPR News. I'm Amy Martinez in Los Angeles, California.
21: And I'm Michelle Martin in Washington, D.C. Good morning. The U.S. launched new airstrikes against Iran early this morning. Tehran responded with strikes on targets in Bahrain, Kuwait, and Qatar. It was the second straight day of attacks that throw into question an interim deal to end the war. And the strikes come just 3 weeks after President Trump praised Iranian leaders as brave people who wanted to change the direction of their country. In a dramatic shift in tone Wednesday, Trump accused those same Iranian leaders of lying.
22: To me, I think it's over. I don't want to deal with them anymore. They're scum. You know what scum is? They're scum. They're sick people. They're led by sick people. And they're vicious, violent people.
20: The president made those comments during the NATO summit in Turkey. In a few minutes, we'll hear from Democratic Senator Jeanne Shaheen, who led a bipartisan delegation of lawmakers to that summit. But first, NPR White House correspondent Franco Ordonez joins us to talk about the diplomatic whiplash that has come to define Trump's approach to global affairs. Franco, I just called it whiplash, a fair word to use.
23: I think it is. I mean, and it's really
0: part of this pattern that we've kind of been talking about for some time now, whether it's, you know, announcing the war is over or almost over when it's clearly not, to dramatically swinging between praise and threats over the course of a few hours. I mean, it's really like these different faces of the same president trying to will this war to an end. And you can almost hear, really hear, Trump struggling with that balance, even telling reporters later, insisting that the war will not start again.
20: What did Trump say when asked about these obvious contradictions?
0: Well, he was asked about it, and he strained a bit to kind of square the two conflicting assessments of, you know, those Iranian leaders.
22: I think they are more rational, but based on their actions over the last week or two, they're not doing a service to the people. And I think more than anything else is I got to know them, and I'm not sure I want to make a deal with them. We can play games, but I'm not sure I want to make a deal.
0: You know, the thing, A, is with Trump is when he makes these kind of threats, you never really know if it's actually a change in policy or simply a negotiating tactic.
20: Yeah, and frankly, it's not just Iran. I mean, his approach to NATO has also generated a lot of whiplash, too. I mean, it seems like through the end, though, allies might be more appreciative of this kind of reversal.
0: Yeah, that's right. Trump went into this summit with a lot of complaints about NATO. I mean, he's really still mad over NATO leaders' lack of support for the war in Iran, and he's complained also about defense spending and revived concerns about the U.S. taking control of Greenland from Denmark, something that really frustrates allies. But during the press conference, Trump actually spoke warmly of NATO leaders in ways I've never heard him do before. I mean, let's just listen a little bit.
22: If you could have seen the respect and the love in the room, and it's love really for the country, for our country. I don't want to say me, because you'll say, oh, he's so conceited. He's such a conceited person. But they do. I mean, you know, they like the job I'm doing. They said, we love you.
0: You know, Trump has said in the past that he wants loyalty from allies, and they certainly came into this summit wanting to keep Trump engaged and happy.
20: So what about Trump's announcement, also somewhat of a reversal, too, that the U.S. would be granting Ukraine license to manufacture Patriot air defense missiles?
0: Yeah, I'm sure that was also part of it. It almost appears that Trump's newfound support for Ukraine, along with the charm offensive, has fostered this renewed sense of camaraderie among NATO leaders, one that seems to be reciprocated toward Trump.
20: That is White House correspondent Franco Ordonez. Franco, thanks.
0: Thanks, Ed.
21: Let's hear from Senator Jeanne Shaheen now. She is the top Democrat on the Senate Foreign Relations Committee. She's also a senior member of the Senate Armed Services Committee, and she co-chairs the bipartisan Senate NATO Observer Group. We wanted to hear her take on President Trump's shifting stance on Iran. So the senator is on the line now with us from Budapest following the NATO summit in Ankara. Senator, welcome back to the program.
2: Well, thank you. It's nice to be with you. And we had a bipartisan, bicameral delegation in Ankara, as we always do for the NATO summit. And I think it's an important message to all of our allies about the congressional support for NATO.
21: So on Monday afternoon, the president described the war for CBS News as, quote, pretty much complete. By yesterday afternoon, U.S. airstrikes had resumed. Now, obviously, you know, Iran is a player in this, making their own decisions about their own conduct. But do you have any visibility into the president's intentions in Iran at this point?
2: Well, unfortunately, I don't, and I'm not sure the American people do either. The fact is, this is a war that he never should have undertaken. None of the goals that he set out in the beginning have been accomplished. We've not seen regime change. In fact, we have a more hardline regime in place. They still have a significant number of their ballistic missiles. They have now controlled they still have all of their nuclear material, and there hasn't been a decision about how to address that. And now they control the Strait of Hormuz in ways that have stopped commercial shipping to the rest of the world. So this is a war that needs to end. The president needs to get back to the negotiating table, but he needs to negotiate a deal that's going to benefit the United States and not Iran.
21: What do you think it would take to get back to the negotiating table?
2: Well, I do think of a follow-up to the Iranian strikes against our allies and against shipping in the Strait is an important response from the United States, and hopefully that will encourage the Iranians that it's time now to sit down at the table and negotiate.
21: So Let's talk about another important conflict, which is also obviously a subject of great concern at NATO. I mean, the president now says the U.S. would allow Ukraine to manufacture Patriot air defense systems. He also says the company that makes the interceptors isn't yet on board. Do you have a sense of what needs to happen before Ukraine makes those sophisticated interceptor missiles?
2: Well, I do think it's important to make sure that RTX, the company that makes those interceptors and the Patriot system, is on board with whatever's determined. But I do think it's very important for us to try and do everything we can to support Ukraine to get those interceptors as Russia continues to attack their civilian population and infrastructure. Now, the momentum has shifted in Ukraine, and I was very pleased with the outcome of the NATO summit with respect to support for Ukraine, with respect to Trump signing on to the communique, and the real change that's happened on that war. We need to put more pressure on Russia to get them to the negotiating table so that there can be a deal to end the war that benefits Ukraine and prevents further conflict in the future.
21: Any insight into why the president reversed his position on licensing Ukraine from manufacturing these Patriot defense systems?
2: I don't, but I do think there was a lot of discussion. One of the things that we know from the war in Ukraine is that our defense industrial base, both in the United States and among our NATO allies, is not as robust as we would like it to be as we're looking at potential conflicts in the future. And so a big topic of discussion at the NATO summit was co-production. How do we better cooperate among allies to ensure that we have what we need? And obviously, Patriot missiles and interceptors is one of the big things that we need. And one thing we've learned from the Ukrainians in this war is that they are the most technologically advanced. They are the most innovative of any country in Europe right now. They aren't just a user of equipment and weapons from the United States, but they are a provider, as we saw in the war in Iran. Hmm. So it is in our benefit to ensure that we work with them and learn from what they're innovating.
21: I want to go back to some of the president's language while at NATO. I mean, he called the Spanish hopeless bad people. He lashed out at allies for failing to fully support the war in Iran. He revisited the idea of the U.S. controlling Greenland. As you heard from Franco's piece, he did say that he felt that there was, you know, warmth and respect there as well. But again, you add that to what he said about Iran's leaders, and I'm just wondering, you've been going to NATO meetings for a long time. You have your own relationships with many of the leaders there. I'm just wondering what you think they took away from that.
2: And I think our NATO allies have figured out that the president is not consistent in his foreign policy or his statements, and that they are moving forward. The communique that came out of the NATO summit, I think, was very positive, as I said, on Ukraine, on the commitment to work together, the focus on co-production, and all of that is what's critical. We met with a number of leaders of NATO countries, and we didn't hear anybody who really said anything about the president, because I think people are used to his mercurial and inconsistent response. And, in lots of ways, that's unfortunate, because that means people are ignoring what he has to say.
21: So you think they just don't take it seriously?
2: I think people don't take a lot of it seriously.
21: Well, so before we let you go, I do want to ask about the Senate race in Maine, your neighboring state. You saw that Graham Platner announce he'll suspend his campaign. Do you think that this...
2: I did.
21: Do you think that Democrats still have a chance to win back the Senate?
2: I think there are a lot of really good Democratic candidates in states across the country, and they are working very hard. And so we do have a good chance to win back the Senate. And I think there will be a candidate in Maine who will run a good race.
21: That is U.S. Senator Jeanne Shaheen. She's a Democrat from New Hampshire and the ranking member of the Foreign Relations Committee. And she was part of this bipartisan bicameral group that accompanied the NATO mission. Senator Shaheen, thank you so much.
2: Nice to talk to you. Thank you.
20: While President Trump was wrapping up his trip to the NATO summit, a federal judge in Manhattan was dealing a blow to one of his private legal appeals. As part of a settlement against Trump, a judge in the Southern District of New York ordered the payout of $5.8 million to writer E. Jean Carroll. The case stems from Carroll's memoir, in which she describes an incident in 1996. Carroll wrote that Trump attacked her in the dressing room of a Manhattan department store. Trump denied it, calling her a liar, and claimed he never met her. Carroll sued, and a civil jury found Trump liable of sexual abuse and defamation. Trump appealed, and last week, the Supreme Court rejected his petition. The case returned to the court in New York, where Judge Lewis Kaplan ordered the release of the nearly $6 million from a court-controlled account. The president appealed that almost immediately. In a separate defamation lawsuit against Trump, E. Jean Carroll was awarded $83 million in early 2024. Trump also continues to appeal that decision. This is NPR News.
4: And this is WNIJ News. Good morning. It's 8:19 on this Thursday. I'm Jason Krigier. Still to come in the next 15 minutes, new fighting between the U.S. and Iran is causing a spike in gas prices and uncertainty for the global economy.
1: Financial markets are trying to figure out, is this the beginning of an escalation in tensions, or is this just a hiccup in negotiations?
4: Our own Scott Horsley will also share some news, and there's also new worries about rising inflation. We'll have a closer look at 8:35 on Morning Edition.
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4: Wow, sounds fantastic. Oh, geez. Well, Here and Now will try to polish that up for us today. I guess that's at noon. Goes until 2. 75 degrees. We are looking for a high about 85 today. Showers and thunderstorms. Showers and storms possible tonight, too. Some with heavy rainfall. Low 65. 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
20: This is Morning Edition from NPR News. I'm A. Martinez.
21: I'm Michelle Martin.
25: And I'm Steve Inskeep. Dave Portnoy says it was irritating to write his new book. Portnoy is the founder of Barstool Sports, a website and podcast empire that covers three big topics: sports, gambling, and guys saying whatever comes into their heads. Often that guy is Portnoy himself, getting into sudden arguments, like one with a caller over a golf match.
26: Don't blame me. Keep my name off your lips, Portnoy. Shut up.
27: Let me tell you something, Wendy. If you would listen to the program, I did blame the USGA. I blamed the USGA, and then I blamed you.
25: Portnoy says his book, unlike his podcasts, forced him to edit. Cancel Me If You Can still includes the same persona, a man who built a successful business and drew a big audience, calling out pizzas he likes and people he does not.
27: I definitely have always relished in vanquishing my enemies. There's some in this book that I still feel the score is not settled, but a lot are. I guess I've always had a chip on my shoulder. I always said I was going to do, at the end of my career at Barstool, like Dave Portnoy, an evening of hate, where people, I try to sell out Madison Square Garden, and I just let it rip on people that I have issues with.
25: Like his fellow podcaster, Alex Cooper.
28: What is up, Daddy?
6: gang. It is your founding father, Alex Cooper, with Call Her Daddy.
25: Whose hugely successful podcast was part of Barstool until a disagreement.
27: It all came to a boiling point during COVID. The two girls showed up at my apartment, and I basically offered them what I'd still say is the best deal I've ever offered anybody in Barstool.
25: As Portnoy's book tells it, Cooper and her co-host, the women making the podcast, demanded even more money.
27: I was like, well, we're going to sue you. Like, how in the world do you think you're going to do that? You're pretty ironclad, locked up to a three-year deal with us. And she's like, the plan is that we were going to say there was sexual harassment involved in a toxic workplace to get out of our contract with you. I think that was their plan to get out of the contract.
25: Do you think that you would have been vulnerable to that kind of accusation?
27: Oh, my God. 100%. If they went public saying, we're going to leave Barstool, and the reason is they are sexually harassed or toxic, whatever the phrase is, it was all going to be in that vein, 100% their fans would have believed them, and they wouldn't have believed us.
25: I mean, people would know that, I mean, you call them girls, you tell a certain kind of joke. They would think, oh, that makes sense for the Dave Portnoy I know.
27: Totally. It would have fit the brand. Even, I mean, never mind the fact they didn't come into the office, so I'm not even sure how that's possible to be, like, harassed when you're not in the office in the first place. But yeah, it would have been a disaster. There's no doubt about that.
25: We reached out to Alex Cooper and her former co-host Sophia Franklin about Portnoy's allegation. They have yet to reply. Dave Portnoy draws a big audience of younger men, the kind who swung to Donald Trump in the 2024 election. When we talked with Portnoy last year, he said he voted for Trump largely as an answer to Democrats he considers scolds. Portnoy says he's still mostly on Trump's side because of the rise of Democratic socialists.
27: I stay up at night a lot worrying about politics. And I'm a Jewish guy, so I think a lot of that probably plays a factor. I think anti-Semitism is running wild. But I very much love the United States. I don't say it's perfect. But candidates that seemingly despise this country and want to turn it into a socialist country, I don't get at all.
25: Young people, traditionally, the majority of them have voted for Democrats. President Trump did very well with young men, the kind of people who are probably a big part of your audience. But in the last year or so, in surveys, his support among younger men has eroded. Why do you think that would be?
27: I think the war, certainly, with Iran, he supports Israel. And I think that is a hot-button topic right now for all people, that it is not a popular thing to support Israel, to support that government, you know, and not say it's a genocide. I don't think it is, obviously, with my views, but that manosphere have all kind of flipped on him. And a lot of it, I do think, is on this one particular issue.
25: When we last spoke, you were pretty open about the idea that there's corruption in the administration. You talked about cryptocurrency deals and so forth. In the last year, there's been arguably a lot more. I mean, there's the airplane from Qatar. There's his family's deals in the Middle East. There's buying stock in companies that the government is affecting. We could get a list of things. Does that bother you still?
27: 100%. And I think it's all true.
25: What would you do about that?
27: I don't know. I don't think politicians should be able to trade stocks, period, buy crypto, period. I don't think a politician should be able to change their net worth a whole heck of a lot by getting into office. Like, whatever your net worth is when you get into office, put in inflation, put in normal salary, and you should probably leave office with a similar. I don't think many politicians do. Yes, I agree with everything you said about Trump. Do I think that's a Trump issue versus an all politician issue? I think it's an all politician issue.
25: There's a lot of members of Congress who've traded stocks and so forth, but this is at a whole new level, don't you think?
27: Absolutely. Well, he's taken advantage of like the crypto and even like his son with Khaleesi and things like that. No doubt. In the scheme of everything that I'm worried about, I wouldn't say it's top of the list, but I don't like it.
25: Is it? I'm just thinking through your situation. You don't like it. But your feeling about the Democrats is such that Trump can just say, well, you don't like it. There's nothing you can do about it. There's nobody else for you to support.
27: Well, in the scheme of a guy like making a ton of money on crypto, and I think that's probably the prime example, the stock market versus another candidate saying they want to overthrow Western society, they're just on much different levels of my concern.
25: I want to ask one other question, and it's about the experience of writing a book, which we mentioned was so challenging. Do you feel you learned anything about yourself by writing at length about yourself?
27: Interesting question. You know, I've been pretty open throughout my career. I don't know that I learned anything else. This isn't so much learning. I feel kind of lucky, I guess. It's been a 23 or 24 year journey that I can't believe it happened. Like, that's the feeling I came out of the book. It's like a pinch me fairy tale. So I don't know that I learned anything new. I was just kind of grateful for the experience.
25: Dave Portnoy's new book is Cancel Me If You Can. Thanks so much. Good talking with you again.
27: Thank you. Take care.
25: This is NPR News.
4: And this is WNIJ News. Good morning. Several immigrant rights organizations are demanding an independent investigation into a fatal ICE shooting in Houston.
7: There's been a mix of anger and grief in the communities, and many are calling for more transparency. Last night, hundreds marched down Canal Street here in Houston, near where the shooting occurred, to protest the shooting and ICE's operations overall.
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9: Live from NPR News in Washington, I'm Dave Mattingly. It's unclear who will challenge Republican Senator Susan Collins of Maine in November. The Democratic nominee, Graham Plattner, officially ended his campaign yesterday, 2 days after Politico reported on a rape allegation made against Plattner by a woman he was dating in 2021. Plattner denies the allegation, as well as accusations of misconduct made by other women in recent months. Plattner had been under growing pressure from members of his party to drop out of the race. Ahead of the November midterm elections, the Justice Department is warning elections officials across the U.S. about non-citizens casting ballots. NPR's Ashley Lopez reports.
10: Non-citizen voting is extremely rare, and it's typically a result of mistakes with voter lists and systems used to check eligibility. But the DOJ says it wants election officials to tell them within 5 days what they're doing to ensure that no one who isn't supposed to vote won't. DOJ officials also warn chief election officials, like secretaries of state, that they could be subject to criminal liability if administrators knowingly retain non-citizens on the state's voter rolls or if they facilitate non-citizens in receiving and casting ballots. A spokesperson for the DOJ says these letters were sent to all 50 states and the District of Columbia. Ashley Lopez, NPR News.
9: This is NPR News from Washington. Another day of extreme heat is expected in the southeastern U.S. Heat advisories and warnings are in effect from South Florida through the Carolinas. The National Weather Service says cities including Orlando, Savannah, and Charleston will see afternoon highs in the mid to upper 90s. Western Europe is being hit with more extreme heat. NPR's Eleanor Beardsley in Paris says areas of France are expecting afternoon highs topping 100 degrees.
11: The health ministry reminds listeners to drink water, avoid physical exertion, stay in the shade, and call 15 if they come across anyone with possible signs of heat stroke. During the last heat wave in June, deaths rose 62% in the region of Paris, Europe's most densely populated city. The third major heat wave of the year is expected to be both intense and prolonged. Its cause is a high-pressure system positioned off the coast of Portugal and the British Isles that is trapping heat from North Africa over the continent. Scientists say it's a blocking pattern exacerbated by climate change caused by human greenhouse gas emissions. Eleanor Beardsley, NPR News, Paris.
9: The quarterfinals of the Men's World Cup soccer tournament get underway today when France plays Morocco. It's Spain against Belgium tomorrow. The final two matches are on Saturday as Norway takes on England and Argentina plays Switzerland. I'm Dave Mattingly in Washington.
4: And in DeKalb, I'm Jason Kregear. This is WNIJ News. Rock Valley College Starlight Theater presents the musical The Wizard of Oz that is running now through Sunday. 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Still to come on Morning Edition, the city of Beloit has seen rapid business growth over the last few years, and it looks like that trend may continue.
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4: Alex Gary of the Beloit Daily News has more on that story. 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
21: This is Morning Edition from NPR News. I'm Michelle Martin in Washington, D.C.
20: And I'm A. Martinez in Los Angeles, California. A fresh round of strikes between the U.S. and Iran is triggering a bump at the gas pump. Gasoline prices went up overnight after the ceasefire broke down, and the fighting over the Strait of Hormuz also adds more uncertainty to the global economy. NPR's Scott Horsley joins us now. Scott, how big of a bump are we talking about?
13: A AAA says the average price of gas jumped a nickel a gallon overnight. It's now 86 cents a gallon higher than it was before the war began. But it's not nearly as high as it was back in May when gas prices topped out around $4.56 a gallon. Ryan Sweet, who's with the forecasting firm Oxford Economics, says analysts are not really sure how big or persistent this latest disruption in the Strait of Hormuz might be.
1: No one really knows how this is going to play out, and it seems that financial markets are trying to figure out, is this the beginning of an escalation in tensions, or is this just a hiccup in negotiations?
13: Even though President Trump declared yesterday that the ceasefire was over, he did leave some wiggle room for talks with Iran to continue. And, you know, we've seen multiple times already during this conflict that harsh rhetoric gives way to further negotiations, so stay tuned.
20: All right. Now, rising gas prices have already contributed to higher inflation. So how is the Federal Reserve going to react?
13: Well, this might make the central bank more cautious about cutting interest rates anytime soon. It's possible the Fed could even raise interest rates when policymakers meet in a few weeks. But right now, investors think that's not very likely. You know, energy prices are notoriously volatile. They go down and up. And Sweet says, given its limited toolkit, there's not a whole lot the Fed can do about rising gas prices.
1: They're not drilling oil. They're not driving container ships. So that's a supply shock. And raising or lowering interest rates is ill-equipped to address supply shocks.
13: Interest rates tend to work on demand rather than supply. And demand for gasoline typically doesn't change that much so long as people have to get to work or school or wherever. Rising gas prices were a big driver of inflation this spring, and it's possible they could be in July as well if they continue to go up.
20: Yeah, and I gotta imagine that there are other drivers pushing inflation higher.
13: Yeah, it's not just gasoline. We've also seen a huge amount of spending on data centers around the country to support artificial intelligence. And that is increasing the price of all kinds of building materials and also electronic equipment. Federal Reserve Chairman Kevin Warsh thinks eventually artificial intelligence is going to help to curb inflation by making workers more productive. But in the short term, it's having the opposite effect. On top of that, the White House is preparing to impose a whole new round of tariffs later this summer, and that has the potential to raise prices on lots of imported goods. So Sweet says there are just a lot of moving pieces to keep your eye on.
1: The big domino, of course, is the Middle East. If the peace deal breaks and falls apart, and then on top of that, we get additional tariffs, you're setting yourself up for potentially another round of stronger inflation, which particularly hurt lower income households.
13: Families at the bottom of the income ladder have already been hitting a wall with the high cost of living. They got a little bit of a breather earlier this year when they got their tax refunds. Those were on average about 11% bigger than they were last year. But for a lot of families, those tax refunds have already been spent by now. And, you know, their paychecks are not keeping up with the rising prices. If that continues, we could start to see some drop-off in consumer spending. And because consumer spending is such a big part of the overall economy, that could really tap the brakes on economic growth.
20: That's NPR's Scott Horsley. Scott, thanks.
13: You're welcome.
21: The fatal shooting of an unarmed man by Immigration and Customs Enforcement in Houston Tuesday during what ICE called a targeted operation has sparked outrage across the city, especially in immigrant communities. Many gathered Wednesday night for a vigil to honor the victim, Lorenzo Salgado Araujo. Houston Public Media's Bianca Seward has been covering this, and she's with us this morning. Good morning, Bianca.
0: Good morning.
21: What's been the reaction to the shooting in Houston? Tell us more about that.
0: Yeah, the reaction has been fast. Within hours of the shooting, we started to see demands for investigations and the public questioning ICE's account of the shooting. There's been a mix of anger and grief in the communities, and many are calling for more transparency. Last night, hundreds marched down Canal Street here in Houston, near where the shooting occurred, to protest the shooting and ICE's operations overall. For some at the march, like local resident Roberto Del Toro, this moment is a reckoning.
14: We're so used to it happening somewhere else, you know, in another state, another city. But now, look, it's here in our own backyard. So it's always been a problem. But now it's a, you know, we have to, you know, take action.
0: Many immigrant rights organizations have also pointed out the similarities between ICE's account for this week's shooting in Texas and the shooting of Renee Good back in January in Minneapolis. ICE agents also accused Good of weaponizing her vehicle.
21: So tell us more about the investigation, what we know so far, and tell us more about what people are asking for.
0: Yeah, currently the Federal Bureau of Investigation says they're handling the inquiry, but just specifically looking into the potential assault on a law enforcement agent. Advocacy groups here are looking more for an independent investigation for the shooting overall. Roman Palomares is the president of the League of United American Citizens, LULAC, and he said the community has lost trust in the FBI and ICE to conduct investigations transparently.
15: You have not earned that trust. ICE has not earned that trust from the American people. Your pattern has been one of inaccuracies, of prejudicial leaks before the facts are known, of twisting the narrative to fit your version of events.
0: ICE has not yet commented to our requests for comment regarding its account of the shooting for calls for an independent investigation. After direct requests for the Houston Police Department to investigate, Mayor John Whitmire said he was leaving the investigation in the hands of federal authorities. And yesterday, Harris County District Attorney Sean Teer posted to X that normally his office would conduct an investigation, but he added that, quote, unfortunately, at this time, federal authorities continue exclusively handling all aspects of this case.
21: What is the family of Salgado Araujo saying?
0: Yeah, I was able to sit down with the sons yesterday, and his sons, Ronaldo and Lorenzo Jr., said the family had worried for a long time about the possibility of their father, an immigrant from Mexico, being detained and deported. Ronaldo said his parents had changed their habits so they would not have to leave the house that often.
16: In that neighborhood as well, that, you know, this Latino neighborhood that we grew up in and then we thought we were safe there, it just goes to show that no place is safe when it comes to ICE.
0: They told me their father had worked for decades building homes in the Houston area and that recently he had begun the process of getting a work permit.
21: Was anyone else with Salgado Araujo at the time of the shooting?
0: Yeah, we learned from the family yesterday that there were three other passengers in the car with Salgado Araujo when the ICE shooting happened. The family says all three of those men have been detained, but they don't know where they're being held and have not yet spoken to them. Ronaldo had asked for their accounts of the shooting to be made public. Family says they'll shed light on what happened Tuesday morning.
21: That is Houston Public Media, Bianca Seward. Bianca, thank you.
0: Thanks for having me.
4: You're listening to NPR News from 89.5 WNIJ. It's 8:43 on this Thursday. Still to come on Morning Edition, accused shooter Tyler Robinson's defense team is vigorously contesting most evidence prosecutors present in the Charlie Kirk murder case.
17: To not be transparent here, to not be open, to not let the world see what happened, will create doubt and distrust in the judicial system. And that's not what anybody wants. That's not what any of us believe should happen here.
4: A judge will decide whether a full trial is warranted. We'll have more from the Charlie Kirk murder trial in 9 minutes at 8:52. On Morning Edition.
18: Democratic socialists are having a moment. They're winning primaries in New York and Colorado, where 29-year-old Democratic socialist Melot Kuros defeated a 15-term incumbent. But not everyone is happy with the hot streak, including President Trump and centrist Democrats. What a wave of socialist success means for the midterms, next time on 1A.
4: Join us for 1A. That's in a little over 15 minutes. This morning at 9, goes until 11. We're hanging out at 76 degrees, looking for high 85 today with chances for showers and thunderstorms. Low 65 tonight, we'll have a chance of rain and thunderstorms. Some of that rainfall could be heavy at times. And tomorrow, high around 85 degrees for Friday. 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
4: This is WNIJ. I'm Jason Kregear. Well, let's take a look at the news of southern Wisconsin, and who better to ask than Alex Gary of the Beloit Daily News. Alex, thanks for being with us.
3: Nice to see you after 4th of July. I'm glad you survived.
4: Yeah, all my fingers, toes, eyes, ears, and nose, they're all with me still at this point. You and I discussed the last time we talked the interim superintendent for Beloit Schools. Now there is, well, I guess you a new interim. What's the scoop there, Alex?
3: The school district of Beloit is endlessly fascinating. They've gone through a series of superintendents and interim superintendents. The latest one is Wayne Anderson. He was appointed in November after, you know, three people were finalists. And Wayne had been interim superintendent in Beloit before. So it was thought, hey, he knows the system. He knows the people. In the spring when we talked, he was open to staying longer. The way Wisconsin funds public schools, Beloit is going through another series of budget cuts, and he just struggled to get a preliminary budget passed, and he just couldn't get 4 votes out of 7 to move the budget forward. And after one of them, he just basically emailed the board and said, I can't lead you guys, so I'm going to go ahead and retire at the end of June. They moved quickly. There was a principal at Converse named Leah Gordon, and she's had her superintendent license apparently since 2011. She went from principal at the start of the school year. She was promoted in February to assistant superintendent. And then, you know, somebody approached her and said, would you be willing to do it? And so now she has a 2-year contract as interim superintendent. She's been with the district since 98, and she's had 17 superintendents.
4: A lot of stuff that you've been covering here of late, a 75,000 square foot manufacturing plant might get the done deal in Beloit. Tell us a little bit about that.
3: So 25 years ago, Beloit launched the Gateway Business Park along I-90. And the whole idea behind a business park, these are shovel ready sites, right? So you could buy this land and boom, the infrastructure's there. And it has been an absolute success. A lot of Beloit's biggest employers are out there. There's a Staples Center, Amazon. There's a huge 1 million square foot Amazon facility out there. And Amazon is now the second largest employer. Ecolab, who else is out there? Carrie's out there. So we have a ton of companies. And last year, there were 3 new projects built out there. What's going on now is this company, we don't know yet the name of the company, but they're looking at 2 parcels, 10 acres for a 75,000 square foot manufacturing plant. So not just a warehouse with the minimal number of workers the warehouse needs, but, you know, actually something getting made in Beloit, which is more jobs. The Gateway Business Park has been a huge success. They just reissued or reauthorized a TIF district in that area a couple years ago to continue to pour money into it. But the issue now is they're actually running out of land. I think they've, over the years, they've developed like 600 acres in that park, and it created more than 3,000 jobs. They're down to less than 150 acres now. And there's, I think, no parcels over 10 acres. So this new city manager that's getting sworn in, things they want to talk to him about is, what do we do there? Are we going to put more money in and buy more land, or just kind of let it, you know, end naturally? My guess is they'll probably put more money in.
4: Well, Alex, thank you for a roundup of everything going around Southern Wisconsin news-wise. That's Alex Gary of the Beloit Daily News. Alex, thanks for joining us.
3: Thank you. I'll talk to you soon.
4: And that is not all from Alex Gary. He has an update on an updated

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1: After a jury heard a passionate defense by his lawyer, Andrew Hamilton, who said, "It is not the cause of a poor printer, nor of New York alone, which you are now trying. No, it's the cause of liberty. The liberty both of exposing and opposing arbitrary power by speaking and writing truth." In my years as a news reporter, I was fueled by our First Amendment and a simple mission, the public's right to know. That is where my love for America became anchored. In 1776, the Declaration was a wish list, a dream to make come true. It still is. I think about those unalienable rights, life, liberty, and the pursuit of happiness, and I wonder, why are they not universal? Our Declaration of Independence asked the world that question. So I am proud when America stands as a monument to that mission. Seeing more of that would make a great birthday gift to our country and the world. I'm Lonnie Kane, and that's my perspective.
2: 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On this day, do you feel like...
3: You want a cookie?
4: Cookie, thanks.
3: Okay, we'll get you a cookie.
4: Sorry, I'm pissed.
3: What do we got? Chocolate chip?
2: Well, actually, we got sugar. It's National Sugar Cookie Day on this 9th of July, so indulge and enjoy. Looking for a high around 85 degrees today. Chances for showers and thunderstorms. We'll have a low 65 tonight. Chance of showers and storms. Possibly some heavy rainfall. Thanks for joining us on this Thursday. 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
5: It's Morning Edition from NPR News. I'm A. Martinez.
6: And I'm Michelle Martin. Good morning. The defense and prosecution in the Charlie Kirk murder case in Utah sparred yesterday over whether interviews given by accused killer Tyler Robinson, his family, and his friends should be made public. Prosecutors are presenting evidence to convince a judge to try Robinson for murdering the conservative activist at a speaking event in September. KUER's Sean Higgins has this report.
7: The first 2 days of the hearing revolved around setting the scene and evidence from the day Kirk was killed on September 10th. Day three focused on evidence gathered after Robinson turned himself in to police. The day after Kirk was fatally shot, State Bureau of Investigation agent Brian Davis was called to St. George, a town more than 260 miles away from Utah Valley University, where Kirk was shot.
8: We received information that an individual was turning himself in or had turned himself, was going to turn himself in to police in regard to his involvement with the incident, the shooting on UVU campus.
7: When Davis arrived, he was told a person came around 9 p.m. to turn themselves in. He testified to a Provo courtroom that that person was Tyler Robinson. Robinson's attorneys disagreed with the prosecution on what, if any, portions of a police interview with his roommate and romantic partner, Lance Twiggs, should be played in the courtroom. For the first time during the hearing, Kirk family attorney Jeffrey Neiman spoke to the court. He made it clear that the family is in favor of releasing all evidence to the public without redactions.
9: To not be transparent here, to not be open, to not let the world see what happened, will create doubt and distrust in the judicial system. And that's not what anybody wants. That's not what any of us believe should happen here.
7: Defense attorney Richard Novak pushed back.
10: With all due respect to the Kirk family, and with all due respect to the media, and with all due respect to the public, the number one concern in this proceeding is Mr. Robinson's right to a fair trial.
7: He said that means a future jury should not be exposed to information before a trial that could influence their decision. After an hour-long recess to examine suggested redactions, District Judge Tony Graff ultimately ruled that the prosecution should return today with an edited video to protect Robinson's constitutional rights to a fair trial. Robinson has yet to enter a plea to the charges against him. Judge Graff will decide whether there is enough evidence for the case to go to trial at the end of the hearing. For NPR News, I'm Sean Higgins in Salt Lake City.
5: The construction of artificial intelligence infrastructure is revolutionizing industries around the world. In South Korea, for example, some factory workers who make semiconductors essential to AI are paid like executives. Instead of calling these workers blue-collar or white-collar, South Koreans describe them as silicon-collar. NPR.

0: 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And from the estate of Joan B. Kroc, whose bequest serves as an enduring investment in the future of public radio and seeks to help NPR produce programming that meets the highest standards of public service in journalism and cultural expression.
1: A shakeup in the Maine Senate race as Graham Plattner drops out and leaves a big question mark for Democrats. On the next Friday News Roundup, what a replacement choice will mean for Americans come November. Plus, President Trump doubles down on his deeply unpopular war. We have the latest on all of it and much more next time on 1A.
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1: 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The International News Roundup next time on 1A.
2: 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We've got national news in the 9 o'clock hour, international news in the 10 o'clock hour. It's all following morning edition here on 89.5 WNIJ DeKalb Rockford, WNIQ Sterling, WNIW LaSalle, and WNIE Freeport, where you learn something new every day. I'm David Tallickson. Thanks for joining us for 1A. Coming up on 11 o'clock, and that means we're coming up on the 21st. Stay with us.
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5: Today on the 21st show, there are still people working to partition Illinois into two states, and more voters are being asked to support the idea this fall. We'll talk with a reporter who's done a deep dive into the new Illinois movement. Then, from the Billy Goat to the Black Sox, the idea that the Cubs and White Sox were cursed was a key part of Illinois baseball lore. Author Addie Baird explores those stories and more in her new book on baseball superstitions, rituals, and curses. It's called The Magical Game. I'm Brian Mackey. That's all coming up today on The 21st Show, which is a production of Illinois Public Media, airing on WILL in Urbana, WUIS in Springfield, WNIJ in Rockford DeKalb, WVIK in the Quad Cities, and WSIU in Carbondale. But first, news.
6: Live from NPR News, I'm Lakshmi Singh. Both the U.S. and Iran are signaling the planned talks with Iran for a permanent end to war are off. Those talks were supposed to resume after Iran buries its former supreme leader later today, but NPR's Emily Fang reports Iran and the U.S. are accusing each other of violating the truce.
7: President Trump has said he does not care if negotiators resume talks. Iran, meanwhile, lodged a complaint with the United Nations this week after a first round of U.S. strikes on Iran on Tuesday night. The Iranian government accused the U.S. of, quote, a blatant violation of the Charter of the United Nations and its international obligations. And as the U.S. struck Iran for a second night in a row on Wednesday, Iran's Mohsen Rezai, a former military commander and advisor to the Supreme Leader's office, referenced a line from the Quran in a post on X about reciprocal punishment, which ends, quote, the transgressing enemy and his accomplices will be punished. Emily Fang, NPR News.
6: After days of intense pressure from Maine and national Democratic leaders, Graham Plattner has ended his Senate campaign. Here's Maine Public's Kevin Miller.
8: Plattner continues to deny recent accusations that he raped a former romantic partner 5 years ago. But during an emotional video filmed outside, he accused Washington interests of using the allegations to neutralize his populist anti-establishment campaign.
9: We believe that for the movement to continue, can't be made.
8: The Marine Corps veteran and oysterman handily won Maine's Democratic primary last month. The state party will now select a new nominee to take on Republican Senator Susan Collins in a race that could decide control of the Senate. For NPR News, I'm Kevin Miller.
6: Financial advisors are weighing in on a new investment option for miners across the U.S. the Trump accounts launched over the weekend. NPR's Stephen Bisaha has more.
10: Whether parents should invest their own money depends on if they've already taken advantage of what could be better options. Carrie Joy Grimes is the CEO of the personal finance company Work Money, and she said one of those options is first maxing out contributions for your own retirement.
11: Because what happens is we put money into our kids' stuff, and then we end up needing help in retirement. And that is a way worse financial stress on our kids.
10: But if you have a baby born between 2025 and the end of 2028, financial advisors say it's a simple decision. Sign up. Those kids are eligible for a $1,000 contribution from the federal government. Stephen Bisaha, NPR News.
6: Bonnie Tyler, the Grammy-nominated singer perhaps best known for the hit Total Eclipse of the Heart, has died. Her family said on social media that she was hospitalized in Portugal. She was 75 years old. From Washington, this is NPR News. In Michigan, officials say nearly 1,000 people have been diagnosed with a parasitic infection, Cyclospora. No deaths have been reported. The source of the infection has not been identified. Investigations are underway into similar illnesses reported in Ohio and 27 additional states. Michigan officials first announced the outbreak last week. Blueberries could have a lot to say about climate change. Bianca Garcia of member station WBUR reports a Massachusetts observatory is watching what the summer fruit yields about the state of our environment.
12: For 141 years, scientists at Blue Hill Observatory in Milton, Massachusetts, have recorded the date the blueberry bush on their property produces its first ripe fruit. This year, it was June 24. Michael Iacono is the chief scientist at Blue Hill.
13: It's also changing slightly. That date that we observe is now about a week earlier than it used to be about 100 years ago. And that's because the plants are responding to the parameters that they're sensitive to, the temperature, the rainfall, the sunshine.
12: Climate change has shifted those factors. Blue Hill's data echoes what scientists see across nature. Warmer springs have caused plants to flower earlier. For NPR News, I'm Bianca Garcia in Boston.
6: The Labor Department reports that the number of people in the U.S. to file for unemployment benefits last week ticked down about 2,000 to 215,000. I'm Lakshmi Singh, NPR News, in Washington.
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5: From Illinois Public Media, this is The 21st Show. I'm Brian Mackey. This fall, Illinois voters in at least another six counties are going to be asked whether they support the idea of partition, that is, Illinois becoming two states. There are multiple groups pursuing this idea. The one calling itself New Illinois, tagline, Leave Illinois Without Moving, they want to slice off Cook County, which I guess would remain Old Illinois. Then the other 101 counties, from Lake Winnebago and Joe Davies in the north to Alexander, Pulaski, and Massac in the south, they would make up New Illinois. We've talked with this group and others in the movement in the past, but this year they're getting national attention, and that's thanks in part to the work of reporter Connor Town O'Neill. He's been filing stories for NPR as part of their broader America 250 coverage. That includes a feature on All Things Considered and a full half-hour episode of the Sunday Story podcast just this past weekend. O'Neill's experience at NPR also includes the podcast White Lies, season one of which was a Pulitzer Prize finalist. Connor Town O'Neill joins us today in studio in Urbana. Connor, welcome to the 21st Show. Thanks for being here.
15: Hey, Brian. Good to be with you.
5: Before we get into it, I do want to mention we asked members of our texting group about that. You can join us by going to our website, 21stshow.org. We've got instructions there. Brandy in Urbana says, I'll vote against splitting Illinois off from Chicago. We don't generate enough tax revenue downstate to support ourselves. I'm also grateful for the progressive pull big cities provide. I'm a proud Illinoisan, and I do think Springfield is responsive to downstate needs. It seems like those who think otherwise wouldn't be happy happy either way on many issues. On the other hand, Tom in Elburn says, I think it's a great idea. The Democrats have control over the entirety of the state due to extreme gerrymandering. They do not represent the opinions and values of the rest of the state. They've ruined Illinois financially and continue to create deficits despite innumerable tax increases. I'm all for the division of Illinois into two states. You can join the conversation today at 800-222-9455. We're on this topic for the first half of the show. What do you think of this? Do you think state government is or is not responsive to the concerns of people outside Cook County? And if you get the chance, if you're in one of these counties, will you vote for or against? 800-222-9455 is the number. 800-222-9455. All right, Connor, let's start with some background. Talk a little bit more about what is motivating this push for partition.
15: Yeah, so I think it's incredible that the two text responses you got so far, I think, lay out a lot of the issue pretty succinctly. But basically, this group or a number of groups within this movement that want to create the 51st state see a whole host of grievances about this state. Tyrannically high taxes, what they see as tyrannically high taxes, what they allege are unconstitutional gun laws. And they look at this, you know, Democratic supermajority wielded by Democrats in the state legislature as serving urban needs, Chicago needs. One of the things that people are most exercised about, the thing that gets mentioned time and again, is the gas tax, which Illinois has one of the highest gas taxes in the nation. People in the movement see that as this undue burden on rural people who maybe live 30, 45 miles from where they work. You know, one person said, you know, there's not a business within 5 miles of where I live. So I'm driving all the time and I pay this high gas tax. And then to compound that, they say, you know, the state is using proceeds from that gas tax to subsidize the CTA in Chicago. And so they point to that as this emblematic issue that the state is set up in such a way that it benefits people in the city and doesn't serve the interests of folks in the rural counties. So I think that gives it as a nice sort of nutshell of the issue.
5: Yeah. Go ahead.
15: Now, the question then, of course, as I think Brandy got at when she texted in, is, you know, does something like that, does that issue warrant creating a whole other state and grappling with the issues like funding a new state? That's to be determined, but that's the real tension in the issue right now, I think.
5: Yeah, we got another text message on this point. Steve in Mattoon says, it's the stupidest idea that's ever come out of the southern half of the state, which ironically, I think one of the organizers says this is from the northern half of the state, the very north part of the state, but I digress. He says, people just don't seem to realize how much of our money from the southern part of the state comes back to us. At least $1.80. Some of the counties on the river get $3 back. And Connor, I know you looked into this. There is this impression of state spending that is way, how do we say, at variance with reality. You know, the Simon Institute at Southern Illinois University Carbondale, now it was a decade ago, but they looked at these numbers. And, you know, you think of where the miles and miles of roads are, the universities, state parks, prisons, it's all downstate, mostly. And that means a lot of state infrastructure money, for example, goes there. How do people in this movement reckon with that?
15: That's right. That institute from that study from the Paul Simon Institute gets brought up time and again and really exercises people in the movement. Because you're right, as that study lays out, it's, you know, it's almost $3 in return in state services, like the ones you laid out, parks, universities, roads. For every dollar that they're taxed, they get almost up to $3 in the southern portion of the state in state services. Now, leaders in the New Illinois movement push back on that, though, because they say they quibble with the numbers and how it works. And I don't think we need to get into that. But if you just take it at face value, what those numbers say, they push back and say, look, that's the state as it's construed now. If we have our own way, which really I think they mean if you give us our own state, we're going to totally change how the state runs, how the state is taxed, what kind of business regulations are here. They look at people leaving the state, businesses leaving the state, and they say, look, if we lower our taxes and we create a more business-friendly environment here, people are going to stay, businesses are going to stay, businesses might even relocate here, sort of the Florida playbook in some ways. And that's going to totally change how the state is taxed and and what kind of return downstate gets. So it's a sort of they want to render the Paul Simon study and those tax figures moot because they say, look, that's how it's construed now, but we could change all of that and have a more business friendly kind of state.
16: I think it's interesting that they're dividing line is Cook County, right? Not Chicago, not what we think of as Chicagoland, which classically includes Lake, McHenry, Kane, DuPage, and Will counties, the collar counties. And now I think you could even argue Kendall and Grundy. There's been so much exurban sprawl that they're part of the Metroplex as well. You're an experienced radio and podcast producer, so you know numbers are bad on the radio, but I'm going to try anyway here.
15: Yeah.
16: Illinois has 12.7 million people. Mm-hmm. Cook County is 5.2 million. So New Illinois without Cook County would be 7.5. It would be a bigger state, actually, if you leave the collars in. And instead of being the sixth most populous state, we'd be 14th, which is like Arizona, Tennessee in that range. If you actually keep the population center together, right, which I know no one is asking for, but Cook and the Collars, they would still be, 8 million people. Downstate would be 4.3, which is like Kentucky, Oregon level. Talk about how they reckon with where they put this dividing line, right? And the idea that, cause something I've struggled with in this is that the suburban counties have trended blue as well. I'm not sure it would deliver the results they're thinking and expecting.
15: Yeah, it's a good question. And where that line gets drawn has changed over time. There's a downstate rep, Brad Halbrook, represents Shelbyville. He's the person who introduces the legislation to try and get this to happen. Because just to back up, for this to actually happen, the Constitution does lay out a mechanism for starting a new state out of territory in an existing state, and you need the state legislature's approval, and then the U.S. Congress as well. And so there is a rep who's I think he's on the executive committee of New Illinois, Representative Halbrook. He's introduced legislation to try and get the mechanics of this actually going. And the first time he introduced the bill, it was just Chicago. They've now, the most recent, he introduced the bill again in the most recent legislative session, and now it's construed as the 101 counties, not including Cook County. And I think part of that just has to do with the continuity of going county by county. The ballot referendums work county by county. So the real proof of concept that they have for this as a movement comes from these ballot referendums that are working county by county. And then, not to get into the whole worse than numbers, bureaucratic stuff on the radio, but how counties would switch over and start a new state. Leaders in the movement understand the logistics of that to be a little bit easier if you go county by county. So they say, all right, Chicago, we really want to leave Chicago, but maybe easier to leave a whole county than just a city.
16: Well, you mentioned these referendums. These are advisory.
15: Yes.
16: What kind of success or failure have they had so far?
15: It's been success across the board. Since 2020, the Illinois Separation Referendum, which is another group within this movement, they've put this advisory question on the ballot in 33 counties, and every single county has voted yes, often overwhelmingly so. I think it's an average of 70%, sometimes upward of 80%. Now, a lot of these are rural counties, Moultrie County, pretty small county, but Iroquois County, pretty big, closer to Chicago, and Madison County, over by St. Louis, something like 250,000 people live in that county. They voted yes. There are actually 8 more counties that are going to have it on the ballot here in November. It's gone up since that story ran. I've been able to confirm 2 more county boards have approved the referenda appearing. So 8 more counties, perhaps up to 11. The deadline for getting the referendum on the ballot is in August. So if 11 happen, that puts the number up to 44. So by the end of the year, nearly half the counties in the state anyway, could have voted on this.
16: Iroquois County, maybe larger geographically, 26,000 people live there.
15: Okay,
16: one of the things I did not have time to do in my fun with numbers this morning is tally up all the counties that have voted for it. And I'm curious if the population adds up to, well, obviously it's not going to add up to Cook County because like almost half the people in the state are in Cook County. But it's a really small number. One of the questions that came up too in the text messages from people is the idea of sour grapes. And I wonder, is this really just a movement of, you know, partisans, Republicans dejected over the fact that a majority of Illinoisans vote for Democratic politicians?
15: I think that's definitely in there. You know, you mentioned some of these stories that I've been doing running as a part of the NPR package about the 250th anniversary of the Declaration of Independence. Leaders in the movement really talk about themselves in terms of the Declaration of Independence, take inspiration from the Declaration of Independence, allege that this is taxation without representation, have actually officially, formally declared independence from Cook County. And like the Founding Fathers in their declaration, they have a list of grievances. So there are, you know, grievances, and they talk about them, capital G, grievances. So, I think that sense of grievances is definitely a part of it here. And I think part of that has to do talking with a lot of people in the movement. You know, they feel this deep connection to this place. One of the people I talked to lives in a house that his great-grandfather built. Another lives in, you know, on family land, homes that their fathers have built. They feel this connection to the place, but then they look at how the state is run politically. They don't see their politics represented in it. They feel completely shut out from affecting the kinds of changes that they'd like to see in this place. And yet at the same time, they feel this deep connection to the place. And I think that fuels a lot of that grievance.
16: I'm going to share another couple of messages from listeners here. Julian Bettendorf gets at some of those ideas of cultural differences and grievance. I guess she doesn't use that word. She says, separating Illinois is not a productive idea. I believe it stemmed from the vast differences between local culture in Chicago and that of downstate. But show me a state that doesn't have that between their big cities and the more suburban or rural areas. I think trying to separate them is selfish and naive. Separating the two won't magically create more resources or funds for one or the other. It's very much an I versus them and is a cop-out to working together and building community. We are the land of Lincoln. We belong together. And we also heard from Terry in the Quad Cities, who says downstate Illinois was primarily responsible for causing the graduated income tax to fail. And I'll just interject here. This was a constitutional amendment that the governor supported some years ago, although it failed to get the necessary supermajority to actually make it into the Constitution. Terry continues, it would have shifted more of the tax burden only to higher income people. Where are they located? Chicago and the suburbs. So if tax was their problem, why did they not shift it northward? I don't know if you have a response to either of those or how the movement has responded to those sort of critiques.
15: Yeah, you know, I do think there is a I spoke to a expert on secession movements, Kenneth Owen, who's a history professor at University of Illinois Springfield, and he talked a lot about how often traditionally in other secession movements that he's looked at, often the threat of secession can kind of be a way of renegotiating a social contract in the state. He pointed to an earlier movement in Illinois, Forgottonia, where western counties in western Illinois were feeling neglected by the state and created a secession movement. They called it Forgottonia. And that instigated a bunch of public works projects and roads projects specifically in the western part of the state in the late 70s that addressed some of those issues. And so Dr. Owen thinks about this idea that, you know, you're unhappy about specific things. You feel like you don't have any recourse. And so if you threaten secession, that can start a new kind of conversation and get things moving to some kind of compromise or, as he puts it, a renegotiation of the social contract, try and bridge some of these urban and rural differences. The issue, though, is that
16: I'm gonna interrupt you because we need to pause here. Sure. And we'll come back to that. Forgottonia, some very nice highways, not super well traveled, I will say, even to this day in western Illinois. But that's something we can continue this thread after a break. We're talking with Connor Towne O'Neill, writer, reporter, producer. You've heard his work producing the White Lies podcast for NPR. And he has been reporting on the new Illinois movement. You can join us 800-222-9455. This is the 21st Show. We'll be right back.
17: 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We'll talk about his contributions to punk rock through his collaboration with Smith and his anthology Nuggets, the more vulnerable direction of his new album, and the song he recorded under his pseudonym in his teens. Join us.
18: 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It's 11:23 on this Thursday. I'm Jason Cregier. Thank you for being with us. We have a roundup of some southern Wisconsin news from Alex Gary of the Beloit Daily News. 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
19: I'm Jeremy Hobson. You don't have to travel far in America to find homelessness. On any given day, roughly 750,000 people in the U.S. are experiencing it. The reasons are complex, from mental illness and substance use disorders to a shortage of affordable housing and the rising cost of living. So what can we do to better address homelessness? That's next time on The Middle.
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16: It's the 21st show. I'm Brian Mackey. We are talking about the idea of partitioning Illinois into two states, which there are a number of groups still pursuing. One calling itself New Illinois has been the subject of some recent reporting by Connor Town O'Neill for NPR. His work's been on All Things Considered, a feature about this, and the most recent full half-hour episode of the Sunday Story podcast was about this. It's part of NPR's ongoing America 250 coverage. And we asked our listeners about this. We got a lot of text messages in very short order, mostly running against a lot of sort of like, what's the matter with Kansas type idea. If you remember that book from 25 years ago, Cheryl in Sullivan, Illinois says, I think it is ridiculously silly. Chicago helps downstate Illinois both financially and culturally. I think most people who support the separation are critically uninformed. And Randy in rural Peoria County says, it reminds me of Brexit. So let us just keep inflicting unnecessary pain. Somebody has way too much time. I think if that happens, I am moving. Wow, that is a bad idea. You can join us 800-222-9455. We're on this topic for about just another 7 minutes or so. And we're talking about it with Connor Town O'Neill, again, who's been reporting on this for NPR. Connor, before the break, I'm sorry I had to interrupt you. We can pick up where we left off there, or move on to some meta questions that I'm hoping to talk with you about here.
15: Well, yeah. Well, I think that I was pointing to this earlier movement in the 70s, Forgottonia.
16: Forgottonia, yes,
15: out in
16: yes.
15: Western Illinois, and that gets pointed to as a sort of proof of concept for this idea that say yes, people threaten secession as a way of getting attention. It's such a provocative term, secession, right? Someone mentioned the Land of Lincoln, the associations, connotations we have with the Civil War. It really sparks something. It gets attention. Once you get that attention, people that study secession movements say, oh, well, that becomes the way of starting a conversation that brings things back together, that might keep the state as one. The issue now, though, is that this is coming at a moment of such fierce political polarization in the country. And I think the polarization in Illinois, this urban-rural divide, really gets at something that is a major issue in the country. And so I suppose the question is, does that old coming together, you threaten it, but only to sort of get the ball rolling on a conversation and come back together, can that happen now? I think that's a question on everyone's mind.
16: All right, let's get meta in the time we have remaining here, because I got to admit, I'm conflicted about covering this every time it's come up. We've done two full hours on this in the past couple of 3 years now, I guess. On the one hand, it's happening, right? This is a deep sentiment, and I will say the Democrats have not done themselves favors with the extreme gerrymandering, right? Illinois is, if you look at statewide election returns, it's basically a 55-45 state in the Trump era, although, set aside the fact that we as recently as a decade ago, half our statewide electeds were Republicans. But, Illinois is a 55-45 state. The Democrats have gerrymandered it to be much bigger margins for themselves than that in the General Assembly. On the other hand, the people saying these things, putting real questions on real ballots, these are advisory, they're not binding, but still, it's a fantasy. It would need the consent of Illinois government, which is never going to go for this. And so sometimes I wonder, is coverage playing into an unrealistic fantasy? And I wonder how you reckon with that.
15: Yeah, it's a good question, and I've received a lot of response from some of these stories. My editor at NPR has been forwarding me listener responses, and there is that meta question of the role of covering in this if it is such a long shot. And you know, I tend to work by the motto from the journalist Scott Carrier, who talks about how he tries to move toward the scary thing mostly by listening. And just to clarify, but the scary thing in this case, I mean the fierce political polarization in this country right now and the divide and often what sparks into political violence in this country. That is the scary thing for me. So I'm trying to move closer to that thing, mostly by listening. And so when you hear about New Illinois and when you see these returns on the ballot referenda, you think something's happening here. Now, does it have the popular support of the state legislature for it to actually go? At the moment, no. This bill that was introduced in the last legislative session didn't make it out of committee. Actually, it didn't even make it into committee. It didn't make it out of the Rules Committee, first stop. So yes, it's a long shot in that way. And yet, it is happening. And there is serious support behind it in some places in the state. Obviously, as we're hearing from listeners and as I've been talking to people, that is by no means across the board all of downstate supports this. No. And yet, there is a big minority in the country, that support this. And because they're in that bind where they really want this to happen and it really seems like a long shot of happening, that is putting a lot of tension on the movement. And people are trying to figure out now what to do about that. They feel like their only recourse is to start a new state. And that is that thing, because of the requirements of the Constitution, just isn't going to happen. So what then?
16: What then exactly? And that's where I worry, you know, and I we shared in our pre-show communications, we don't have to get into it, but there was this really fascinating study from this group called the Agora Institute. It's out of Johns Hopkins. They do like focus groups on steroids where they like spend weeks and months with individuals around the country, just really getting to know them and their views. And they did this thing, Faith, Freedom, Family, Place, an ethnographic study of conservative Americans' relationships to democracy. And the big takeaway, people can read this, we'll put a link to it on our website, 21stshow.org. But the big takeaway for me is that, you know, there are a group of conservative people in this country who really feel alienated, even as they have a trifecta in federal government right now, really feel alienated. And I wonder, you know, movements like this sort of play into that, into thinking there is a fantasy way out of this that is not working with your fellow Illinoisans to try and compromise or gain power back by persuading people, right? Just sort of taking your chips, going home. And, you know, again, I don't know if that's something the people in this movement are really reckoning with or how they're approaching it.
15: Yeah, it's an interesting question. And some people have talked to me about it as a kind of pressure release valve, that being a part of this movement is a way of channeling some of those grievances, some of this feeling of being shut out from state politics, being alienated from power in those ways, and that working to get these on the ballot referendum, talking to neighbors, going door to door, doing this grassroots movement, assembling signatures on petitions, that's a way of channeling that frustration into the political process. Now, people might disagree about how productive that specific process of our politics is, but they're engaged and they're getting out there and they're attempting to follow what the Constitution lays out, what the state laws laid out, how county boards work. I mean, in some ways, this is an education in civics. Getting spun up on this story is learning a whole lot about county procedures, state procedures, federal procedures, the Constitution, the Declaration of Independence. So it's a really engaged political process. But because there is this alienation involved too, some people feel like, well, if it doesn't work, what are we going to do then? And one person I talked to is ready to grab his gun. You know, they just feel totally stymied in that if we're not going to get the votes in the legislature, then our only recourse is something more violent.
16: Oof. And that down that path, suffering lies. Yes. Connor Towne O'Neill, writer, reporter, and producer. He's been covering the New Illinois movement for NPR. Thanks so much for being with us today on the 21st Show.
15: Thanks, Mark.
16: It's the 21st Show. I'm Brian Mackey. In 1945, so the story goes, the owner of Chicago's Billy Goat Tavern tried to get his pet goat into a baseball game at Wrigley Field. It was the 1945 World Series, and William C. Annis was hoping to bring the Chicago Cubs some good luck and his tavern some publicity. As one version of the story has it, after some back and forth that went all the way up to the Cubs' owner, the club let C. Annis in, but not his goat. In a fit of anger, he declared, "The Cubs ain't gonna win no more." The team went on to lose that World Series, and it would be 71 years before they appeared in another and then won it for the first time in more than a century. It came to be called the Curse of the Billy Goat. Now, it's worth noting, C. Annis's family and the Cubs' official historian both dispute that account. Still, the incident and its aftermath have become part of the lore and mythology of baseball, a sport full of superstitions and rituals. To journalist Eddie Baird, it's those stories that give the sport a feeling of magic. Eddie makes her living as a political reporter. She currently writes for the Salt Lake Tribune in Utah, and in the past has reported for Politico, BuzzFeed News, and other outlets. And last month saw publication of her new book, The Magical Game, The Spirit and History of Baseball's Superstitions, Rituals, and Curses. Eddie's with us for the rest of the hour. Eddie, welcome to the 21st Show. Thanks for being here.
20: Hi. It's great to be here.
16: All right, listeners, in order to make schedules meet, we spoke with Eddie Wednesday afternoon. Because of that, no calls for this part of the show, but you can let us know what you think anytime. Our email address is talk@21stshow.org. All right, you write quite a bit about the curse of the Billy Goat in your book. You've done the research. What's your understanding of what actually happened that day?
20: This is a really good question. This was one of my main questions when I embarked on the project of this book. And as you mentioned, I talked to both the descendants of William C. Annis and the Cubs official historian. And the Cubs official historian, I think, tells the version of this story that is truest to the facts. And I say truest to the facts because I talk in the book about how there's truth to mythology. It's something that we want to believe in sort of the version of the story that's become famous. But the Cubs official historian talks about how when William C. Annis came to the game on this fated day, he actually got the goat inside. And so that's kind of the where these stories kind of fundamentally break down. And there's actually photographs of this. There's photographs of C. Annis walking this goat on the field. and it was him walking it on the field. And by the way, it had been a rainy day and the goat had gotten wet. And by the time he's walking the goat on the field, it had started to dry up. But you can imagine how, like, a goat that was once wet, that hasn't been, like, washed, starts to dry, and it's stinky. And that
16: fragrant.
20: Also causes...
16: Fragrant is the word that comes to mind, yes.
20: It's fragrant. And that contributes to this curse, because the National League president was actually sitting right in, like, the area where C. Annis is parading this smelly goat on the field. And they were so embarrassed about this, they being kind of management at large and the stadium and the Cubs are so embarrassed by this in front of the head of the National League in which they play. And it's that when they actually kick the goat out. And so there's this, they had threatened to arrest him for trespassing, by the way. So there's this kind of initial tension in the story that we wash over in the way that we kind of tell the lore now. But that is my understanding from, you know, the team's historian, the photographs that we have, the newspaper articles at the time of what really happened on this fateful day. And the other thing to note that is that there was no talk of a curse at this time. It was not actually, you know, C. Annis apparently sent this telegram, it's real, saying, you know, the Cubs will never win on my watch, essentially. But he doesn't say, like, I curse you. There's no immediate, like, they're cursed by this bar owner. That comes later as sort of banter in the newspapers with his friend who's a columnist. But It's a telling story about how we like to form the myths and form the stories of our curses that's challenged a bit by the history of it.
16: Truthiness, as Colbert once put it.
20: Talk
16: more about what actually did cause this lore or myth to sort of take hold.
20: Yeah, so C. Annis has a friend who's a columnist at the paper, and when the Cubs actually started to have some hope. About two decades later, it's 15, 20 years later, the Cubs really have some hope to play well and maybe go to the World Series. And David Condon writes in the paper about this kind of feud between this bar owner and the team owner, and kind of tells this story that they've been cursed, and the Cubs playing so well has actually made the two of them make up, and there's hope and there's faith, and then the Cubs collapse. So the question is like, well, is it Sienna's fault? Is it, it becomes this banter in the newspaper. And Condon is Sienna's friend. He comes into the bar. There's so many journalists like to drink in this bar of his. And that, I think, is very key for this story, that it's a reporter's bar.
16: Yeah. I think, the simpler explanation as a born and raised Southsider and White Sox fan is that the Cubs just stink. So what can you do? You know, the White Sox, though,
20: Sienna's actually says the same thing. He gets asked after the Cubs collapse if he has cursed the Cubs, and he says the Cubs curse themselves.
16: A lot of that going around these days. Of course, the White Sox have their own curse of the Black Sox. That took 90 years to break. And it's not even unique to American baseball. You write about a team in Japan that spent decades dealing with its own curse after throwing a statue of Colonel Sanders from Kentucky Fried Chicken into a river. Talk about how just the idea of a curse can bring about failure.
20: Yeah. Well, this is something that I talked about with the Cubs official historian, is this feeling that, you know, he said, if you believe you're cursed, you're cursed. And I think that's it. I think in the book, I look at a whole series of curses. As you mentioned, there's a team in Japan that throws a statue from KFC into the river, and it becomes this kind of piece of lore, similar to this lore that surrounds the Cubs of the Billy Goat. And the team's official historian said, you know, if you believe that something is going to go wrong, something will go wrong. And what could be more cursed than that feeling of foreboding that kind of haunts you? And the longer it goes on with the Cubs, it's 108 years, you know, when you're 99 years into this bad luck, into this like very entrenched story, you start to believe it.
16: All right, we are going to take a break on the program. We'll continue with Addie Barrett. Her book is The Magical Game, The Spirit and History of Baseball's Superstitions, Rituals, and Curses. She's also a political reporter now at the Salt Lake Tribune. We're on tape today, so no calls, but our voicemail line is 217-300-2121. 217-300-2121. We'll have more after a short break. This is The 21st Show. Stay with us.

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2: Paying for more tech and learning more tech. Well, Here and Now has that jolly news. A little less than 20 minutes today at noon, runs until 2. High about 85 degrees today. It looks like we'll have some chances for showers and thunderstorms. Chance of showers and storms tonight, too. Low of 65 tonight. Some of those storms could produce some heavy rainfall at times, so we'll keep an eye on that as the day progresses here. You know, if you'd like to listen to us anytime, anywhere, on demand, it's simple. Just get the WNIJ mobile app. It's available wherever you get apps. 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
4: It's the 21st show. I'm Brian Mackey. We're talking about the myths, legends, and superstitions of baseball. Addie Barrett is the author of a book about all of that. It's called The Magical Game, The Spirit and History of Baseball's Superstitions, Rituals, and Curses. We heard a firsthand account of this from our texting group. You can join, by the way, by sending the word TALK to 217-803-0730. Franny in Hinckley, Illinois, says, "There's probably a million moms in Illinois with similar stories. When my son's high school baseball team was on a winning streak, he would not let me wash his baseball socks. He didn't want me washing the good luck out of them." Again, we taped this conversation with Addie on Wednesday, so no calls, but let us know what you thought. TALK at 21stshow.org. All right, Addie, you're a day job political journalist. You mentioned in the acknowledgments that when you told your agent you had a book idea, I'm sure she thought, hoped even, that it was going to be a politics book, you write. So what inspired you as a self-described converted baseball fan to write a book about baseball?
5: Well, first of all, I love that you read the acknowledgments. I think that I feel like there's such little special treasures and gems from authors that get skipped over. So I appreciate the acknowledgments. Shout out. There's a lot of really special people in there. But yes, my agent is one of them. And it's interesting. It's like, I don't know. I think maybe if you're listening to this and you're a writer, you might understand this feeling. But like ever since I was a kid, I wanted to write a book. I read under my, blanket at night with a flashlight, genuinely. But I was working as a political reporter at BuzzFeed News, and I was covering Congress. I covered two impeachments in 2 years. I covered a pandemic. I covered mass shootings, and I was really burnt out, and they restructured the newsroom, and I left, and that kind of feeling of being a kid who just wanted to like write and read books more than anything was like really bubbling up in me. And I started calling my friends who were authors and asking for their advice about how to approach a book. And I was thinking about writing a politics book because it was just what I knew best and have always written about. And a friend of mine said, "You have to write about something you really like." And the truth is, politics is like important, but I don't like it. And I thought, what do I really like? And the answer was baseball, and it's magic. And I am a converted baseball fan. I fell in love at a really special game when I was in college, which is a long story that you can read about in the book. It's very special. But I also started to discover that even, in baseball, there was this magical culture, and I've always been interested in that. I've been interested in astrology and magic and ever since I was a kid. And so it all kind of came together in this moment that felt very magical for me, so to speak, to get to write this book about essentially my like passion project, my kind of hyper fixation that was, I was able to use my work as a reporter and my ability to like approach a longer reporting project to the book. But I got to turn that kind of approach on something that I've never until now written about. So it was really special.
4: What is it that makes baseball more magic than, say, basketball or, you know, professional ultimate frisbee or any of the many other sports out there?
5: That was basically my number one reporting question. And I think there's several answers. The first is there's a lot of research that shows that in sports where there's less scoring, there's a higher luck factor. So basketball, of our four major North American sports, has the lowest luck factor. And in a series of seven games between two teams, 80% of the time, the team that is the better team by record is going to emerge. That is not true in baseball. There is such a luck factor. To get that same 80% best team advances figure out of baseball, baseball teams, I'm not joking, would have to play like series of 80 games because there's so much luck and so much variability in baseball. It's not just about skill because it's lower scoring. So that is part of it. The other thing is that baseball has a really strange structure compared to our other four major North American sports in that the defense and the offense are imbalanced and the defense has the ball. And this creates a huge disadvantage for players on the offensive. And as anyone who has paid any attention to baseball in their life can sense, baseball is a game predicated on failure. We see amazing players fail 7 in 10 times. And that also breeds a magical culture. We know from the history of research about superstition and magical thinking and magical practice that people engage in magic when the outcome is uncertain. And it's a way of maintaining at least a feeling of control over an uncontrollable situation. And I think baseball, every single one of those little pieces comes together for this puzzle that I think just really appeals to the magical thinking and the pattern recognition that we are really primed to do as human beings. And I think it's that kind of whole cocktail of things that results in this really magical game.
4: I love that you talked about the role of luck there. And you think about it, like you said, premised on failure. This is a sport where someone who is batting 300, right, they're getting a base hit, 30% of their at-bats. That's considered elite, all-star level.
5: Yeah.
4: You're still failing 70% of the time at your job. And what other job would let you do that? I don't think your employers would allow that sort of failure, right?
5: No way.
4: So one of the ways that baseball players like to, you know, I mentioned the mom not washing her son's socks, right? And that's the superstitions. And players have many of them. They always warm up at the same time. They drink the same, you know, brand of coffee, same shirt, same socks. What is it about baseball, you know, that lends itself to these superstitions beyond the, you know, the role of
5: totally.
4: Yeah.
5: Yeah. So then I think you're getting at kind of this other little aspect of it, which is that baseball is a daily game. We know from the studies of superstition and the psychology of superstition that we're more likely to develop superstition about things that are happening over and over again. So the fact that there's a baseball game almost every single day from like April to November is part of what creates this sense for players and for fans that you're repeating the superstition because the thing itself is frequently repeated. And this goes on down through a baseball game. You know, players who have at-bat superstitions, not only are they playing baseball basically every day, they're seeing, you know, 10 pitches in maybe up to like 10 pitches in an at-bat. And in that case, maybe dozens of pitches over the course of a game that creates, again, this feeling that there's some value in repeating the superstition because you're frequently finding yourself in a situation

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1: Baseball history is perfect. And I will be totally honest with your listeners. When I pitched this book, I pitched a chapter about the magic being dead. And this was right before Major League Baseball that I pitched this book. Major League Baseball was about to implement a pitch clock, and I was really against a pitch clock, and I proposed a chapter in this book about how it was destroying what makes baseball magical, because for me, a lot of what makes baseball magical is the way that a baseball game exists outside of time. There's no clock, and I felt like the pitch clock would imperil that magic. And I started doing my research about this question of baseball dying. And I encountered something really interesting, which was that people have been saying that baseball is dying for like 150 years. And it's still here. And I really went down this rabbit hole. One of the earliest examples that we have is from the 1860s of a player talking about how baseball players don't play ball like they used to, quote unquote, and that other forces controlled the game. And he was referring to the influence of gambling on the sport and that it had killed the magic of when he was young and people played for the joy of it. And it was so funny because it's basically this cycle that I encountered every decade or so of someone saying baseball is dead. Baseball is actually back. Baseball is dying. The magic is dead, even if, you know, the business of baseball is healthy. And I thought, well, surely I can't argue that baseball is dying and that the magic is dead if people have been saying that for so long and it keeps surviving and I'm out here writing a book about the very magic of it. And then I watched the pitch clock get implemented and I was really surprised. I was living in Washington, D.C. at the time, and I lived not far from Nats Stadium. And I loved going to games, but I wouldn't really go on weeknights because I would end up getting home at like 11:30 and it was too late and I had to work the next morning. And the season that they implemented the pitch clock, all of a sudden games were significantly shorter. And without really thinking about it, I started going to weeknight games more often. And I was like, isn't this funny that my complaint was that the pitch clock would make less baseball and thus less magic? And it's actually brought more baseball into my life. And it really challenged my thinking about the impact on the game. And I have complaints about baseball. Like, that's also part of the tradition for people who love baseball is to complain about baseball. It really is. But I really changed my mind on this. And part of it was seeing it implemented today and the way that it brought more fans. It brought younger fans. It actually meant more time for me in the game. And when I was looking back through baseball history, I noticed something too, which was that the early descriptions of the game are of the game having vim to it and having an alacrity to it and that you couldn't get out of your seat for fear of missing something, which doesn't really sound like the baseball we know. But I was talking to a friend about the pitch clock and he was like, I feel like I can't go get a beer or I miss half an inning. And I realized that the pitch clock was actually bringing us, if our goal is to keep baseball kind of like pure and classic, that the pitch clock actually started to sound a bit more like the early descriptions of the game that I had encountered over the course of my research about this question of the game's death. And that really challenged my assumptions for me as well. So I think this is part of what makes baseball so special is that the history is so rich. And it's just interesting to encounter yourself in it. You know, I felt like I was this very modern baseball fan and I started to complain about the pitch clock and look back through the history and I saw myself.
2: Well, we're coming to the end of our time together, and I want to end by asking you, we're now, what, 20 years into the Moneyball era, give or take, right? Maybe even 25. You know, anyone can go on their phone, look up a player's stats throughout their whole career. What is it that keeps us attached to these rituals, these stories, these superstitions?
1: Well, we talked about luck a little bit earlier, and I was talking to some sabermetricians, you know, people who are experts in baseball statistics while I was

0: writing this book, and one of them pointed out to me that you could do the stats perfectly, and you will never actually know the outcome of the game. You can never actually exactly accurately predict how a game is going to go. I was watching the Mets last night, which I still do, despite it all, and Cubs fans will understand. And they ended up playing this bizarre game. They lost 16 to 12. They were at one point up like 9-4. And it was so random. And I had the thought, like, how could we analytically ever predict this game? And I think that's what keeps us coming back, and it's what keeps the magic alive, that there's this element of luck and randomness, and it feels like there's like this thread of fate running through the game, which the Mets announcers said last night. They said when the Mets were up, Gary Cohen said only fate could take this win from the Mets, and I thought it will. And I think that's what keeps it alive, is that we can never really know, and in that way it's this sort of mystery that we encounter every single day, every single summer.
1: Addie Baird, the book is The Magical Game, The Spirit and History of Baseball's Superstitions, Rituals, and Curses. It's available now from St. Martin's Press. Addie, thanks so much for sharing your work with us today on the 21st Show.
0: Thank you.
1: That is it for us today and this week. The 21st Show is a production of Illinois Public Media. I'm Brian Mackey. Thanks for listening. We'll talk with you again on Monday.

0: Former Manchester Mayor Andy Burnham could easily become the United Kingdom's seventh Prime Minister in 10 years. The revolving door of leaders has some Britons wondering what has made their country ungovernable.
1: I think what we've had in recent years is people who've got like two or three of the skills that you need, but not all of them.
0: I'm Mary Louise Kelly. Why the British Prime Minister has become a uniquely difficult job on All Things Considered from NPR News.
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0: I'm Mary Louise Kelly. 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

0: Former Manchester Mayor Andy Burnham could easily become the United Kingdom's seventh Prime Minister in 10 years. The revolving door of leaders has some Britons wondering what has made their country ungovernable.
1: I think what we've had in recent years is people who've got like two or three of the skills that you need, but not all of them.
0: I'm Mary Louise Kelly. Why the British Prime Minister has become a uniquely difficult job on All Things Considered from NPR News.
2: 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I'm Yvonne Booz. 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
0: I'm Mary Louise Kelly. 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
1: 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Stay with us for All Things Considered coming up next. We'll start it off with the latest news from NPR. I'll be back with a look at the weather forecast here on listener-supported 89.5 WNIJ DeKalb Rockford. 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
1: This is W9J. I'm Jason Cregier. Well, let's take a look at the news of southern Wisconsin, and who better to ask than Alex Gary of the Beloit Daily News. Alex, thanks for being with us.
2: Nice to see you after 4th of July. I'm glad you survived.
1: Yeah, all my fingers, toes, eyes, ears, and nose, they're all with me still at this point. You and I discussed the last time we talked the interim superintendent for Beloit Schools. Now there is, well, I guess you a new interim. What's the scoop there, Alex?
2: The school district of Beloit is endlessly fascinating. They've gone through a series of superintendents and interim superintendents. The latest one is Wayne Anderson. He was appointed in November after, you know, three people were finalists, and Wayne had been interim superintendent in Beloit before. So it was thought, hey, he knows the system, he knows the people. In the spring when we talked, he was open to staying longer. The way Wisconsin funds public schools, Beloit is going through another series of budget cuts, and he just struggled to get a preliminary budget passed. And he just couldn't get 4 votes out of 7 to move the budget forward. And after one of them, he just basically emailed the board and said, I can't lead you guys, so I'm going to go ahead and retire at the end of June. They moved quickly. There was a principal at Converse named Leah Gordon, and she's had her superintendent license apparently since 2011. She went from principal at the start of the school year. She was promoted in February to assistant superintendent. And then, you know, somebody approached her and said, would you be willing to do it? And so now she has a 2-year contract as interim superintendent. She's been with the district since 98, and she's had 17 superintendents.
1: A lot of stuff that you've been covering here of late. A 75,000 square foot manufacturing plant might get the done deal in Beloit. Tell us a little bit about that.
2: So 25 years ago, Beloit launched the Gateway Business Park along I-90. And the whole idea behind a business park, these are shovel ready sites, right? So you could buy this land and boom, the infrastructure's there. And it has been an absolute success. A lot of Beloit's biggest employers are out there. There's a Staples Center, Amazon. There's a huge 1 million square foot Amazon facility out there. And Amazon is now the second largest employer. Ecolab, who else is out there? Carrie's out there. So we have a ton of companies. And last year, there were 3 new projects built out there. What's going on now is this company, we don't know yet the name of the company, but they're looking at 2 parcels, 10 acres, for a 75,000 square foot manufacturing plant. So not just a warehouse with the minimal number of workers the warehouse needs, but, you know, actually something getting made in Beloit, which is more jobs. The Gateway Business Park has been a huge success. They just reissued or reauthorized a TIF district in that area a couple years ago to continue to pour money into it. But the issue now is they're actually running out of land. I think they've, over the years, they've developed like 600 acres in that park, and it created more than 3,000 jobs. They're down to less than 150 acres now, and there's, I think, no parcels over 10 acres. So this new city manager that's getting sworn in, things they want to talk to him about is, what do we do there? Are we going to put more money in and buy more land, or just kind of let it, you know, end naturally? My guess is they'll probably put more money in.
1: Well, Alex, thank you for a roundup of everything going around southern Wisconsin news-wise. That's Alex Gary of the Beloit Daily News. Alex, thanks for joining us.
2: Thank you. I'll talk to you soon.
3: And that's not all from Alex Gary. 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Good afternoon. I'm Susan Stevens. Looks like some rain in our forecast this afternoon and on into the evening. Could even see some thunderstorms. And coming up in the next half hour of All Things Considered, the U.S. and Iran have resumed airstrikes and President Trump has declared the ceasefire over. But when it comes to ending the war, the U.S. may not have any good options.
4: What Iran wants is to basically charge a toll or insurance fees to go through the Strait of Hormuz. When the smoke clears here, that may be the way out of this.
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5: All of a Sudden is the new album coming out this week from indie band Park Hill Circle. 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We'll hear the new songs and talk with the band about the new album. It's Park Hill Circle this week on Sessions from Studio A.
3: 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We really appreciate it. We'll put it to good use. 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
0: It's All Things Considered from NPR News. I'm Mary Louise Kelly.
6: And I'm Scott Detrow. Researchers have developed a new kind of robot, one that flies through the air, swims through the water, and transitions between the two realms. Such a robot may one day be used to monitor our coastlines. NPR's Ari Daniel visited the lab where one of the inventors works.
7: Hi.
8: Good to meet you.
7: Raphael Zouffre ushers me into his lab at MIT. A giant tank is filled with bright turquoise water. There are small flying robots perched everywhere I look. One's flapping its wings. These devices are inspired by diving seabirds like the Atlantic puffin, which uses its wings to both fly and swim.
8: These puffins solve this really challenging task of moving in air, in water, despite the huge difference in density.
7: Zouffre, who's a mechanical engineer, wanted to see if he could build a bird-sized robot that could also move through both mediums and between them. No one had ever done that before.
8: Thinking of a wing that could operate in both those fluids somewhat efficiently seems implausible, right?
7: Zouffre and his colleagues based the robot's overall body plan on a diving bird, but made a couple key departures, including no legs.
8: Instead, we thought, can we go from the water straight to the air, simply with the wings themselves?
7: Is this the robot here?
8: Yeah. So this is the design that we came up with.
7: It's really elegant. The central body, which houses the motor, battery, and electronics, is completely open. I see the guts of this thing. Mm.
8: So water floods the whole system here. You have to waterproof individually every single component.
7: The wings are made from a translucent nylon fabric, reinforced with carbon fiber struts. The wingspan's not quite 3 feet, tip to tip. It's got a tail to help it fly, and the whole package weighs about half a pound. On a slightly different model, Zouffre shows me how crisply and quickly the wings can flap.
9: You really got to hold on to that.
8: Yeah. No, you can really feel the forces.
7: The robot flaps 5 to 6 times a second to maintain flight, but to leave the water and enter the air, it's got to move its wings 10 times a second.
8: We need to reach the highest speed possible as we approach the water surface, and then we need to lift the robot out. And there require a huge amount of thrust.
9: A lot of power.
7: So much power that most diving birds are unable to generate it, which is why they take off by using their legs to run along the water's surface. Zouffre calls up a video he and his colleagues filmed at Lake Geneva in Switzerland. There's a ripple at the surface. Then the robot bursts out of the water and into the air in less than a second. It sounds like, honestly, a lot like a bird taking flight. The research describing the engineering of the robot is published in the journal Science.
10: This is a beautiful robot. It is light and powerful and a monumental step in the performance at both swimming, flying, and transitioning between the two.
7: Glenna Clifton is an animal movement biologist at the University of Portland in Oregon who wasn't involved in the research. Clifton says the robot shows what makes the flight biology of diving birds unique, and she's excited about possible applications, like observing the coastal ocean and monitoring something like a remote coral reef.
10: This robot could be deployed to fly efficiently towards where the coral reef is and then dive under the water to get a better view.
7: These are the sorts of applications that Raphael Zouffre, back at MIT, plans to enable by equipping

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2: 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Got some thunderstorms in our forecast for this afternoon and on into

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3: All of a Sudden is the new album coming out this week from indie band Park Hills Circle. The band's sound is shaped by lead singer and guitarist Maris O'Tierney's love of folk music and by her Irish heritage. We'll hear the new songs and talk with the band about the new album. It's Park Hills Circle this week on Sessions from Studio A.
2: That's coming up tonight at 7, right here on WNIJ. It's 5 o'clock. Former U.S. Ambassador to NATO Nicholas Byrne says Iran seems fine with the

And it's All Things Considered on listener-supported WNIJ. Good afternoon, I'm Susan Stevens. 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
1: That was Marketplace. Thanks so much for joining us this afternoon. Stay with us. We've got All Things Considered up next. We'll have the latest news from NPR and we'll take a look at the weather forecast as we get into 1 hour of All Things Considered on listener-supported 89.5 WNIJ, DeKalb, Rockford, WNIQ Sterling, WNIW, LaSalle, and WNIE Freeport, where you learn something new every day. 83 degrees, partly cloudy right now. Could see some scattered showers and patchy fog tonight.
2: All of a Sudden is the new album coming out this week from indie band Park Hills Circle. The band's sound is shaped by lead singer and guitarist Maris O'Tierney's love of folk music and by her Irish heritage. We'll hear the new songs and talk with the band about the new album. It's Park Hills Circle this week on Sessions from Studio A.
1: 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It's 6 o'clock.
3: I think we're going to see this low-level skirmishing going back and forth for weeks, if not months, until they reach out to Iran and say, let's make a deal.
4: Is war with Iran back on? The U.S. and Iran are trading strikes. President Trump says the ceasefire is over.
5: It's Thursday, July 9th, and this is All Things Considered from NPR News.
4: I'm Mary Louise Kelly.
5: And I'm Scott Detrow. Ahead this hour, assessing the fallout from Graham Plattner and his departure from the U.S. Senate race in Maine.
6: The national level party, the bigger donor networks, they have all committed to spending no money in this race if I'm in it.
4: Also, Microsoft does a hard reset on Xbox, laying off more than 3,000 staff.
7: I would say it's like having the wind knocked out of you and you never really get your breath back.
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1: Who studies wolves at the University of Michigan says this study, which he wasn't involved with, underscores how complicated it is for carnivores to come back to places that have fundamentally changed.
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3: Which in California would mean boosting mule deer populations, which are currently declining because of habitat loss, boosting other game species like elk that the wolves can eat. And look, that's not something that could happen overnight, but I think this study does give the people that manage wildlife and want to see fewer conflicts between wolves and humans something to think about and to aim for.
4: 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Thanks as always.
1: Thank you.
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2: That's it for All Things Considered this evening. 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Have a great night. I'm Susan Stevens.
3: I'm Jeremy Hobson. You don't have to travel far in America to find homelessness. 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That's next time on The Middle.
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4: 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Sessions from Studio A is a showcase for local and touring artists. We record their live performances here in Studio A and bring the concerts to you every week. All of a Sudden is the new debut album from indie band Park Hills Circle. It comes out everywhere this Friday, and this hour we'll be the first to hear some of those new songs. We'll also hear from my talk with frontwoman Maris O'Tierney and the band. It's Park Hills Circle playing from their new debut album, this hour, on Sessions from Studio A.